0: And, like, she was a good, playful parent.
1: And Schneider says that even through days later mental health crises, she always stuck around and checked in with her family.
0: She would not take off. She's the opposite. She's, like, the parent that, like, annoys you because they're showing up so much.
1: Schneider's son was born after Day went missing. He's 5 years old now, and she's finding herself having to explain the absence.
2: My son, he's at that age where he's starting to question, like, what happened to Grandma? And, like, why is she not in your life? So horrible. He always asks, are you going to disappear? And, oh, God, like, as a mom, that is just horrible, knowing that my son has that thought in his head because he knows it's a possibility.
1: So she says for him and for her newborn son, she will keep looking for the truth of what happened to her mom.
2: I really want to keep searching and talking about her case, not only for me, but also for my sons. I want them to know that people are still interested and care.
1: In Juneau, I'm Yvonne Crumry.
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2: Today on Travel with Rick Steves, we'll hear how one pioneer family hangs on to a vestige of the Old West by working the rodeo circuit. We'll get inspired to explore the best of California on a road trip beyond the big cities, and hear what the American bald eagle has had to endure as a national symbol that's had to dodge extinction twice in the last century. A backdrop of sandstone mountains painted shades of orange, yellow, and red, where cattle line the bluffs and tourists climb the canyon walls. This is where the Wright family spends their time, breaking cattle and carrying on the traditional American cowboy ways. Journalist John Branch spent time with Utah's fabled Saddle Bronc rodeo family, following the challenges tied to holding on to the dwindling cowboy lifestyle. He joins us now to detail the trials and tribulations of the Wrights, a name that's won championships and worked the land outside Zion National Park for over a century. John, thanks for being here.
3: I'm glad to be here. Thank you, Rick.
2: So I want to talk about the Wrights in a minute, this family that is sort of synonymous with rodeos. But let's talk about rodeos first. In a way, it's kind of the original Wild West pastime. Talk a bit how the rodeo represents cowboy culture as a real cultural force.
3: Yeah, sure. That goes back to, what, the late 1800s, you know, Buffalo Bill days of these contests that would take place of roping and riding and trying to jump on the back of a saddle bronc. And that part of that culture has stuck with us in sometimes sentimental ways, the way that old Western movies do. You know, the world has moved on, but these rodeos are kind of stuck in the past as sort of an emblem of what is moving away and what is leaving them behind. And they've been going on for 130 years, and people sometimes are surprised to know that there are still 700, 800, 900 rodeos a year in the United States. Unless you live in a small town, you may not realize that, or may not realize that there's more than just the one that you know about that right. Your Lions Club puts on or something, but they're all over the place if you're looking for them.
2: Now, on the cover of your book, The Last Cowboys, A Pioneer Family in the New West, there's a silhouette of a cowboy on a bucking bronco, and it just seems like this saddle bronc, that's sort of like the pinnacle of all this rodeo activity. There's lots of other activities, but why is the saddle bronc, why is this 8 seconds on a bucking bronco the big deal?
3: Yeah, so saddle bronc is kind of the classic rodeo event. It's the one that's pictured on the Wyoming license plate, that silhouette. It's the one where real cowboys say, well, we all know what it's like to try to saddle a horse and try to control it. That's what we do on the farm or on the ranch all the time. We would never get on a horse without a saddle, and we would certainly never get on a bull. Those seem to be a little bit crazy, but to hardcore longtime cowboys, saddle bronc is a classic event.
2: And these broncos are bred to throw the person riding them off.
3: Yeah, it's not unlike racehorses, right? They're bred, and they will hand down from generation to generation. You'll sort of see the same names come through generation after generation of these famous bucking horses.
2: And if you've never really watched it, you know, go to YouTube and search for it, saddle bronc. I mean, it's amazing. You call it like being in an 8-second car accident.
3: Yeah, I have no urge to do this. And when you see it up close and personally, you realize what they are going through is crazy. I spent a lot of time around a lot of sports, and that's one that I have spent a lot of time close up, and I still would not do it.
2: And you look at the cowboy in the before they turn the bronco loose, and he's there. He knows he's in for hell on a saddle in just a moment, and then they open that gate.
3: And they open that gate, and they don't know what's going to happen. And it's amazing because they travel a long ways. They do an 8-second ride. If they're lucky, they do an 8-second ride after 24 hours or 48 hours of traveling to get to this one place, to this one rodeo in this one small town. And here's your chance. And you have 8 seconds. And if you get bucked off, you get $0. And maybe you get hurt. If you stay on, you have a chance to be in the money.
2: Now, you've traveled quite a bit to write your book, The Last Cowboys. From a traveler's point of view, what would you advise if somebody wants to dip into that culture? Where would we go and how would we do it best?
3: Yeah, so if you live in the Western U.S., I think it's pretty easy. You probably have a rodeo that comes once a year to someplace not too far from you. And that can be a tiny town like Stonyford, California, or Springville, California. If you live in Oregon or Northwest, get yourself to Pendleton when the Pendleton Rodeo comes along.
2: Where have you enjoyed it?
3: I love places like Clovis, California. I used to work in Fresno, and Clovis has a nice rodeo. Colorado Springs has the Pikes Peak Robust Rodeo. And the National Finals Rodeo, which is where the Super Bowl of Rodeo in Las Vegas in December, 10 nights of a sold-out arena, 17,000 people. It's crazy. And to watch the cowboy culture take over Las Vegas and take over the casinos, it's this wonderful culture clash. If you have a chance to be in Las Vegas in December during the National Finals Rodeo.
2: This is Travel with Rick Steves. We're talking with New York Times sports journalist John Branch, and he's taken us inside the world of one family of saddle bronc riders, the Wrights, with his book, The Last Cowboys, a pioneer family in the New West. He's also the author of Side Country, Tales of Death and Life from the Backroads of Sports. Now, you're telling the story by getting to know a family, and it's a family that dominates rodeo. I just can't believe these guys, the Wrights. You know, there's a lot of wannabe cowboys, but these guys are the real deal. What is it about the Wrights?
3: Well, it took a family of 13 kids, seven boys, and all the boys, thanks to the dad, sort of got into rodeo back 10, 20 years ago. And then these boys started having more boys. So now you have two generations of Wrights that are dominating saddle bronc. You know, four or five of the best saddle bronc riders of any of the past 10 or 12 years are Wrights. You know, it'd be like the Manning brothers. If you had five or six Manning brothers that were all winning Super Bowls, they're dominating that particular event. And they're all sort of built the same. They're all sort of built like 5'8", pretty thin, but muscular, kind of wiry. And apparently a wonderful sense of balance and a lack of fear.
2: It's a team sport. You wrote about how it looks like a solo sport, but there's really some team action going on there.
3: Yeah, you don't realize this when you're driving around the West on vacation in the summer, but I can now spot the rodeo trucks. And inside each of those trucks is a camper with usually four cowboys in it. And those guys are sharing rides back and forth to rodeos all around the West. And so you're usually moving in packs of four cowboys. And those guys are all helping each other with the saddles, helping each other with advice, whatever.
2: And it's grueling. When they're on the road, they can do three rodeos in one weekend.
3: Yeah, these guys are a lot of them are putting 100,000 miles in their trucks each year.
2: What's the financial payoff?
3: Well, if you're among the best, you might make $500,000. That'd be the very top, $500,000 in earnings every year. But of course, it costs a lot of money for that truck and the tires and the gas and all that.
2: And medical bills.
3: And medical bills. You hope to have a spouse with a good medical plan.
2: Oh, my goodness. Now, when you think about this culture, this cowboy culture, you know, it's rituals that keep a culture strong in so many ways. And there are cowboy rituals. You wrote about how they start and they end in the season with the ritual of the branding day. What is that and why it's important?
3: Yeah, so the Wrights, like a lot of families, they raise cattle. That's their bread and butter is the cattle business. And they have a small herd outside of Zion National Park in southern Utah. And every year when the calves are born, after they're a few months old, they bring the family together and they spend the weekend there gathering the herd from hundreds of acres, and they bring them all together and corral them and then brand the young ones.
2: New York Times sports journalist John Branch is bringing us a modern look at the old American West on Travel with Rick Steves. His book about the first family of saddle bronc riders, the Wrights of Southern Utah, is called The Last Cowboys, a pioneer family in the New West. You're writing about the Wrights, the Wright family, in this book. They're a business. They have a big ranch. They own 1,200 acres of land and lease a lot more than that from the government. Part of the book's plot is just the family struggling to stay in business. You have one quote that sort of indicates that they've got to get with the modern world and monetize things. The quote is, "If the modern world is closing in on our ranch, maybe it's time to take advantage of the modern world instead of running from it. Maybe the past really was the answer to the future." So what does that mean, that they're just going to start becoming a tourist attraction?
3: Yeah, I mean, for most of 150 years, they were on their own. Nobody was around. They loved having this land and nobody around them to bother them. And as tourism has crept into Zion and that area around what they call Hurricane in southern Utah, more and more people are coming, and that land is getting to be so valuable that it doesn't make a lot of sense to run cattle on it anymore. And so the rights are really in this weird dilemma where it's become expensive enough that maybe they should move out, but they've also been there for 150 years. So maybe what they're trying to wrestle with is maybe we let these tourists in and welcome them in, and maybe we start doing a dude ranch or start doing our own little rodeos and trying to figure out how we can blend these two things together.
2: It's kind of sad. Don't you think it's kind of sad?
3: It's sad. I mean, it presents some opportunity, but I think if they had their druthers, they would rather just go back to the past.
2: It seems like it's a metaphor for the American cowboy culture. People who live in the city, they don't probably think too much about cowboy culture, but it's an honest good and a slice or thread in the fabric of our greater society, isn't it?
3: Yeah. I mean, we talk about flyover country. A lot of these people are in what we call flyover country. I think a lot of these people are weary and leery of being dismissed as they don't matter. What their beliefs are don't matter. Where they live don't matter. And I've learned, you know, you and I fly around a lot. I look down now when I fly and look down those nooks and crannies and think there are ranchers down there. There's cattle herds down there. There are people who are trying to earn an honest living down there, and they shouldn't be forgotten. Let's tell their stories.
2: Well, and that's a beautiful thing that you do with your book. What advice can you give us to just gain an appreciation of what some might call flyover country? Not just seeing rodeos, but how can we recognize and celebrate this dimension of the United States of America?
3: I mean, just get out. Get out of your chair. Get out of your living room and just explore. I have the great privilege of being able to jump in my car or sometimes jump in a plane and go see cultures that I know very little about, and I get paid to do it. But in my free time, I try to do the same thing with my family. And that is just, let's go someplace that takes us a little bit out of our comfort zone to meet people that maybe we wouldn't meet otherwise. You have to kind of go out of your way sometimes to do that. And I would egg people on to go do that because the lessons are invaluable.
2: And the mark of a good experience in that regard is how many people are you going to meet? You're not going to see earth-shaking sights necessarily, but you're going to have precious memories that are created by being extrovert enough and bold enough to meet people and to recognize they'd love to talk, they'd love to share, they're proud of their culture, and let's get to know it.
3: Absolutely. And if you're one of those people who's never been to a rodeo, I guarantee if you go to a rodeo, you won't forget it. You may not love it. You may have some strange memories of it or something, but you won't forget it. And that's what I think life should be about.
2: I'm going to do that. I'm going to check it out. I'm going to wear a cowboy hat.
3: There you go. You're all hat, no cattle, as they say.
2: And no cattle. John Branch, thanks for writing The Last Cowboys, A Pioneer Family in the New West, and best wishes with your travel writing and your sports writing.
3: My thanks to you, Rick.
2: Since we recorded our conversation with John Branch, the three Utah Wright brothers were honored by their hometown of Beaver for their many pro-rodeo world titles and for their family's contributions to their community. There's more with this week's show notes at ricksteves.com/radio. We'll hear about the improbable journey of the American bald eagle right after a little side trip around California, next on Travel with Rick Steves.
4: All right, listen up, you pencil neck geeks. This is Reverend Billy Wirtz, the master of boogie woogie, the manager of wrestling champions, and you're listening to the real champion of the FM dial, KDNK, the originator, not the imitator, the belt holder, with the lights out, in the cage. It don't matter, Daddy, because there's only one main radio station, and you're listening to it right now. You touch that dial, and I'll pop your neck like a chicken bone.
2: Christopher P. Baker has been writing about travel since 1992. He's authored more than 30 guidebooks and was even named Travel Journalist of the Year by the Society of American Travel Writers. He joins us now on Travel with Rick Steves from his home base in Palm Springs to tell us about his latest project. It's a guide to making the most of a day in California, featuring his favorite 29 destinations. His book is called Perfect Day California, Daily Itineraries for the Discerning Traveler. Chris, great to have you back. How are you doing?
5: It's tremendous to be with you again, Rick.
2: We've talked several times. Remind me all the different topics we've talked about before.
5: Oh, gosh. Well, my favorite destination, of course, Cuba. We've talked about that several times.
2: Uh-huh.
5: Costa Rica, and right. One of my fun and favorite activities, of course, motorcycling.
2: Oh, yes. And you could certainly enjoy motorcycling around California.
5: Oh, that's for sure. Yeah.
2: With your book in your bag there.
5: Yes, much of the research was done by motorcycle.
2: I bet. Now, California has a world of scenic wonders and historic sites and fun experiences. This is a pretty short book, actually. How did you sort through it? You distilled it down, really. It's 800 miles from north to south. You chose the best 29 destinations for you. How'd you do that?
5: Well, obviously, many of them are must-haves. Los Angeles, Santa Monica, San Francisco, etc. But I also honed in on some of the lesser destinations that don't get that much play, which I felt deserved it. Everything from, obviously, Gold Country, but up in the north, Eureka, Redding, places a little more distant from the population centers, but which deserve being exposed.
2: And you get on that freeway and you can get there, actually. Maybe not a convenient day trip from L.A. or San Francisco, but within striking distance. Most of the book, it seems, is reasonable as a day trip from L.A. or San Francisco. And I would think that's the real practical thing. When a lot of us go to San Francisco or L.A. and we're there for an event or a conference or something, and we have a free day. It seems like the book is just made to order for that.
5: That's absolutely right.
2: Just very quickly, what are the top 4 or 5 days you could have if you had a free day in San Francisco that you cover?
5: Well, I focus on, firstly, 2 destinations that I think are the prime destinations everybody should do. So you've got Golden Gate Park, a fabulous venue with De Young Art Museum, California Academy of Sciences in there. Mm-hmm. Tremendous option that would fill at least half a day. Then you have the Waterfront Walk, the classic Waterfront Walk, taking in Pier 39 and some of the other venues that are less known, but which I explain. And in fact, you could opt to add, let's say, a ferry ride to Angel Island from there. So then I offer maybe 4 or 5 for every of the destinations, 4 or 5 alternate venues that are kind of mix and match options to fill a full day in the destination.
2: Let's say I've got a car and I want to have something, I want to get out of the city. What would get me definitively out of the city but handy for a day?
5: Well, you wouldn't need to go far from San Francisco. You could do Sausalito in the Marin Headlands, for example, Muir Woods. You could go a little further across Napa Valley and Sonoma Valley, both known for their as wine destinations, are well within easy reach of San Francisco. You could certainly be there within 90 minutes and an early start in the morning, and you could take in the wine country and be back in the city for the evening.
2: And you do the same thing in your book with Los Angeles. I was impressed by how worthwhile it is to take that short drive up to Santa Barbara.
5: For sure. You know, I've been surprised how often I come across people who've been living not just in Southern California, where I live right now, but any other destination, and they have not explored close by their backyards. You know, they focus on destinations far afield. And I recently met somebody who said, you know, I've never been to Santa Barbara, and she lives in Los Angeles. I'm like, how is this possible? So here's what you do if you want to make a day trip. And of course, in these times of pandemic, it's absolutely perfect for day tripping and coming back home that same day or maybe one overnight.
2: I love how you called it the American Saint-Tropez. It's a pretty good description.
5: The Riviera, it promotes itself as the Riviera, so why not?
2: Now, I was very impressed when I was in San Diego of just going to La Jolla. And you've got a beautiful chapter on La Jolla. Give us a rundown on how you could have a great day if you're doing some work or whatever in San Diego, but just a couple of miles north to La Jolla.
5: Yeah, sure. I mean, La Jolla is a very upscale coastal destination with some of the prime coastal vistas in California, not least some of the prime real estate, too. But it's full of wonderful things to do. And because it's located on the coast, obviously, I've given it a coastal focus. Sure, culture vultures can find plenty to entertain them in the Museum of Contemporary Art. But for me, the quintessential experience is walking the Coast Walk Trail, maybe going tide pooling, especially if you have kids. And also you've got the Birch Aquarium of at the Scripps Institute of Oceanography. So lots to focus on a maritime way.
2: You know, I was a little disappointed you didn't include Tijuana as a day trip. I guess technically, it's just not in California. But when you're in San Diego, You can't get more thrills for a day than just crossing the border and checking out
5: Tijuana. Well, that's true. But, you know, in San Diego, you're spoilt for choice. So I had to be very selective. And maybe Tijuana would have been the next destination that I wanted to include, but just didn't have the space.
2: There you go. This is Travel with Rick Steves, and we're talking with Chris Baker. Chris has written about 30 guidebooks, and his latest book is called Perfect Day California. Chris recommends 29 different one-day itineraries for fun and scenic variety in the Golden State. His website is ChristopherPBaker.com. So, Chris, I want to kind of get out of the big city, out of the shadow of the big cities. You mentioned earlier destinations like Gold Country, you know, near Sacramento, Mendocino, Eureka. Let's talk about those places for just a minute. If you're considering going up to Gold Country, it's really exciting that the history you've got in California. I'm kind of spoiled in Europe, you know, when you see all the history and art over there, but there's a lot of history in California, and Gold Country is a good place to sample that.
5: For sure. And that was one of the more difficult chapters for me to write because it covers a long distance. When I say it's Highway 49, of course. So I had to really concentrate on the central area, where there is enough in terms of historical venues and natural venues really to fill a day. And some of those include the Columbia State Historic Park, which is the most concentrated of the Gold Country destinations. It's really a living museum with docents dressed in period costume, etc. You can take a stagecoach ride. You can go mining for gold and drink your sarsaparilla soda.
2: There you go. If you're traveling with kids, you've got lots to do there. You've got that was Columbia State Historic Park, right?
5: Correct.
2: Yeah. Ride a stagecoach, drink some sarsaparilla. There's another place where you can ride a steam train, an old steam train.
5: That's Railroad 1897 State Historic Park down in Jamestown.
2: All right. And so history buffs would enjoy that. Also, I like the thought that, like in I guess you wrote, the only coastal town designated as a historic preserved site, Mendocino. Sounds lovely. I've never been there.
5: Oh, you've never been to Mendocino?
2: No.
5: Oh. This is a little beyond reach for a one-day trip from San Francisco. It's a place you'd probably opt for to overnight. This kind of New England-style village on its peninsula is very lonesome, but it has an absolutely fantastic setting there, surrounded atop the cliffs by fantastic coastal vistas. I'm just walking around the town itself, little town full of clapboard houses, is rewarding itself, although there are specific venues around Mendocino that you would probably want to add to a day just walking around the old hilltop town.
2: Now, there's something called a pygmy forest. What is a pygmy forest?
5: Well, this is in Van Damme State Park, and you have various ecosystems there. And a pygmy forest is a specific vegetation type of trees that are almost bonsai, and they're a result of cold mist, little sun that stunt the growth of the forest, and it has its own peculiarity. And walking amongst them is shrouded forest is a fabulous experience. Rhododendrons growing wild there amongst the pygmy forest.
2: You know, there's so much nature, there's so much history, there's so much also potential for tourism, which does turn a lot of places into kind of like they can get kind of kitschy. But you've worked to try to steer people around that. It seems like Eureka would be a breath of fresh air in a lot of ways, worth checking out.
5: Oh, absolutely, and not least because it's the furthest north of the cities in California, right there on the coast. Yeah. So because of its distance from the main cities, it doesn't get as much visitation as other places. But it retains its historic feel as a lumbering and old fishing center. Of course, lumbering for the redwoods, and of course, nearby, we have to mention it, is the Avenue of the Giants.
2: Yeah.
5: And if I have a top experience that I enjoyed motorcycling throughout California, it is the

0: see? You know, how many Madonnas and children are you going to see? How many hill towns are you going to climb to check out? How many cathedrals are you going to see? And you need to sort through that. Are you going to see Oxford and Cambridge? No, see one or the other, because you want to make up time for something entirely different. How do you deal with that in California? Because you do have a lot of choices. You got a lot of beaches. You got a lot of historic missions. You got a lot of scenic drives. You got a lot of wineries. Did you think about that as you were putting this together, this book?
1: Oh, absolutely. I think you answered it there in your own question, because there is so much diversity. So, yes, I did absolutely focus on the need to cater to all tastes, as it were.
0: Yeah.
1: But throughout, the one common denominator is my desire to focus on what would I personally like to experience, combine diversity, but the top venues. And then what are the secondary things that would really appeal maybe to more specific interests?
0: Yeah. So getting back to this redundancy thing, Chris, just in a very unapologetic blitz kind of way, I'm going to ask you, if you're going to sort through all these things, what would be your favorite beach, your favorite historic mission, your favorite scenic drive, and your favorite winery? Okay.
1: I wish you'd prepared me for that.
0: You don't have to be exactly right, but just blurt out, if you're going to do one beach, what's your favorite beach?
1: Oh, gosh. I love Stinson Beach because I've got fond memories when I lived up in the Bay Area.
0: Stinson Beach.
1: Stinson Beach is in the book.
0: Okay.
1: So it would be an option from Sausalito. You have a chapter on Sausalito because it combines getting to Stinson Beach north of Sausalito on the Pacific coast.
0: So that's a coast that's not on the bay. It's on the coast, and it's north of the Golden Gate Bridge.
1: Yeah. It involves a beautiful drive that is perfect to combine with Muir Woods.
0: Oh, good.
1: Up over the coastal mountains, a scenic drive. If you love driving as I do, it's a fabulous experience. You drop down to Stinson Beach, which is several miles long, very popular for fishing, but also you can just walk that beach 2 or 3 miles, and it ends at Bolinas Lagoon with fabulous birding, etc.
0: Nice.
1: You may be lucky enough to see whales offshore. So.
0: All right. Historic mission.
1: Historic mission. Well, we have 21 missions, of course. Probably the Santa Barbara mission, because it is still an active mission.
0: Ah.
1: You still have monks there, and it is one probably the most best preserved of the missions.
0: Wow.
1: And so, in my book, it is one of the two major profiled destinations for Santa Barbara.
0: And it gives you a good excuse to make that effort to go to Santa Barbara from Los Angeles. And do the monks welcome you there?
1: Oh, absolutely. Sure. I mean, for the most part, they're hidden away.
0: Yeah.
1: You know, you've got the touristy venue side of it,
0: right,
1: and then the more reserved, peaceful.
0: All right. A great place if you're on a motorcycle. You've already said the Redwood Forest. Another one other than the Redwood Forest.
1: Oh, you know, I would probably add a destination that I couldn't even put in the book, because I really wished it was 30 destinations just because the page count is not there, and that is the Owens Valley. But let's deal with what is in the book. Well, most of these destinations are actually not focused on drives per se. Oh, I know, Lassen Volcano National Park.
0: Oh.
1: That would be a full-day loop drive around the volcano out of Redding.
0: Nice.
1: And that is a sensational experience, not just for anybody who wants that kind of geological 101 with stops, but it is a scenic highlight.
0: Is it a nicely paved small road, like a two-lane road or a one-lane road?
1: And that's exactly right. Of course, it's a national park highway.
0: Yeah.
1: It's well-maintained.
0: Nice.
1: And it's beautiful. It would be the equivalent maybe of doing Crater Lake up in Oregon.
0: Ah, Crater Lake. I've done that. And I've also, there's like a long driveway. There's like a 10-mile long. It feels like you're on some rich person's driveway. You know, it's just almost one lane, and it's just perfectly smooth. And it goes all around the volcano in Sicily, Mount Etna. And when you talk about Lassen,
1: I've done that, but
0: it'd be something like that.
1: I can imagine it's similar.
0: Yeah. All right. And then we can't go to all the wineries. What's your favorite winery experience?
1: There's no doubt about it. It's highlighted in the book, and that is the Hess Collection in Napa Valley.
0: The which collection?
1: Hess. H-E-S-S.
0: H-E-S-S.
1: The Hess Collection is the name of the winery.
0: All right.
1: The wines are obviously Hess. That is the name of the owner of the winery. But it is remarkable because it is in a 1903 historic building, but it also has one of the best private art galleries in the world, and certainly within California. An outstanding museum of contemporary art inside the winery.
0: You can be sipping your wine as you wander through the gallery?
1: I don't

0: think that is actually permitted.
1: You
0: would separate the two out. You would take in whichever you wish to do first.
1: Okay.
0: You'd have your wine sampling, and then you'd take the winery tour and or do the art museum.
1: There you go.
2: One of the most rewarding states in the Union for an enjoyable road trip has just got to be California, if you can budget for the high price of gas. Christopher P. Baker's our guest right now on Travel with Rick Steves to offer ideas for day trips from the big cities and other routes that might take a few days. Chris highlights the variety of the Golden State in his book Perfect Day California, with daily itineraries for the discerning traveler. Chris's website includes links to his articles, books, and tours he's leading in Cuba and Colombia. That's at ChristopherPBaker.com. Christopher, your book has been so much fun to read through, and I noticed in every destination, you've got a favorite restaurant. Let's just say I was going to ask you to take me out to dinner tonight, and you wanted to give me an experience that would make me want to come back to California again and again and again.
0: Ooh, good question. Well, I've got a whole range of restaurants here. Some of them are really upscale, well-known venues that, for example, in Los Angeles. But I think I'd probably...
2: I like funky places, kind of family-run, where I feel the pulse of the
0: sure,
2: community
0: and
2: the culture.
0: That's what I'm going to take you to, and that's Lola's Mexican Cuisine in Long Beach. This is a real... it's iconic for Mexican, real grandmother's cooking. And in fact, the owner states quite frankly that he learned much of his techniques and recipes from his grandmother.
2: Okay, this is Long Beach, and what's the name again?
0: Long Beach. It's called Lola's Mexican Cuisine.
2: Oh, Lola. Oh, okay, Lola. Great. Yeah. I'll see you there. What time?
0: Can we do tomorrow?
2: Tomorrow. All right. Yeah. Christopher Baker, congratulations on this book, Perfect Day California, and I'm sure that'll bring a lot of people a lot of travel joy. Happy travels.

0: you ride in my car.
1: It nearly went extinct twice in the 20th century. Jack Emerson Davis is a distinguished professor of history at the University of Florida in Gainesville. He's written a cultural and natural history on the American bald eagle and how its changing fortunes amplify the nation's history. Hear about the improbable journey of the bald eagle and why it's a conservation success story that we can all be proud of. Next on Travel with Rick Steves.

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2: I got the blue, so bad one time.
3: Mina Soraya, me come from Suriname, and I cries met Rick Steves. I'm Soraya from Suriname, and that was Surinamese for I Travel with Rick Steves. Mina Soraya, and I cries met Rick Steves. Thank you. Grantangi. Bon day.
4: No other bird in American history has been the object of so much admiration and cruelty as the bald eagle. As historian Jack E. Davis sees it, the national symbol that came close to extinction twice in the 20th century demonstrates our country's tenuous relationship with the natural world. And the eagle's fortitude speaks to our hopes for the future. Jack Davis has written a cultural and natural history called The Bald Eagle, The Improbable Journey of America's Bird. He joins us now on Travel with Rick Steves from the studios of WUFT at the University of Florida, where he teaches history and humanities. Jack, welcome.
5: Thank you.
4: Thanks for being with us, and thanks for giving Americans an opportunity to get to know our bird a little better. You know, after reading through your book, it just occurred to me, the eagle is like, it's everywhere. It's on the Capitol Dome. It's on military insignias. It's on top of flagpoles. It's on tattoos. It's like the star of the Great Seal of the USA. What is it about this bird?
5: Well, I think, of course, the image is everywhere, and the living species wasn't always that way, which we can talk about in a minute. But the eagle conveys attributes that we associate with the United States, strength and courage and freedom. It's a handsome bird, and it's also highly recognizable, or at least adults are, with their white heads and their white tails and their dark bodies.
4: Is it kind of the way we want to see ourselves? Is this one bird that we think, you know, in our own pride represents us well?
5: I think so. I think that's part of it. Eagles, of course, have been on nation state insignia dating back to the ancient Romans and the Greeks. But the eagles that were part of that heraldry tended to be non-ornithological. They didn't represent any particular species. The bald eagle is the first one that's identifiable as a species, and it's an appropriate one because the bald eagle lives only in North America. So it's truly an all-American bird.
4: So, I mean, it's not that clear. I mean, you know, I think of an eagle as a noble raptor, but settlers, farmers, they kind of scorned them for a while, according to your book.
5: They did scorn them for quite a while. When the Continental Congress adopted the Great Seal of the United States in 1782, the image of the bald eagle on the front of the seal became hugely popular. But the species itself was not. It's a top predator, and it was treated like other predators such as mountain lions and coyotes and wolves and bears. And so an eagle seen was an eagle to be shot to protect livestock or backyard chickens, for that matter.
4: You wrote how Ben Franklin actually liked the wild turkey better.
5: If we can trust Ben Franklin, but he did write in a letter to his daughter comparing the quote-unquote morality of the wild turkey with the bald eagle. He referred to the wild turkey as industrious, courageous bird, and the bald eagle as a rank coward and thief.
4: So what was the we talked about it going back to ancient Roman times and so on, but here in our hemisphere, what about Native Americans? I assume eagles were around before white settlers.
5: Yes, the best we can tell is that bald eagles have been around for a million years. At least fossil evidence of today indicates that. For many Native peoples, bald eagles were and are a spirit bird dating back thousands of years. You know, the messengers between Earth and lost ancestors and the creator. So the eagle's feathers and body parts have long been used in religious ceremonies of many Native groups.
4: So did that make the eagle hunted actually by Native Americans for their need for eagle feathers for their spiritual rituals?
5: Yes, they did. They did hunt eagles. They did not hunt them in excess. They took what they needed. Generally, there was elaborate ceremony around the hunting of an eagle and taking it from the wild, and a designated eagle catcher or killer.
6: Yeah, I think you've even got a photograph in your book of an eagle catcher, and it just occurred to me, wow, somebody had the role of being an eagle catcher because they needed that to feather their rituals.
5: That's exactly right. No native group is identical to another native group, and so they had their separate rituals. Some native people, such as the Zuni, didn't kill eagles, but they would take eaglets out of a nest. And as long as there were at least two eaglets in a nest, they would only take one. And they would raise that eagle in a stockade, and they would pluck its feathers, but they wouldn't kill it.
6: This is Travel with Rick Steves, and we're getting a closer look at America through its relationship with the natural world with historian Jack E. Davis. Jack's written The Bald Eagle, The Improbable Journey of America's Bird, to explain the plight of the bald eagle in the USA and its role in how America sees itself. Jack teaches at the University of Florida and writes about the importance of the Gulf of Mexico as America's sea in his earlier book called The Gulf. That title earned him a Pulitzer Prize in history. We have links to Jack's work with this week's show. It's at ricksteves.com/radio. So the eagle, when I grew up, it was kind of big news that, oh, the eagle is an endangered species, and how can America's bird be endangered? Tell us a little background on the struggle that the eagle has had in the last century just to survive.
5: Yeah, you know, Rick, you and I are both baby boomers, so an eagle was a rare sight when we were growing up. You grew up in Washington, you may have seen more than what I saw in Florida, which was zero. But after Congress passed the 1940 Bald Eagle Protection Act to bring it back from the brink of extinction, 5 years later, DDT was released to the general market. And DDT had a devastating impact on all sorts of wildlife, bird life, also fish life. And the bald eagle is a fishing raptor. It'll eat birds, it'll eat land animals, but it prefers fish. And so not only did DDT get into the blood system of bald eagles and cause them to have nest failures, DDT also robbed them of much of their food sources, as did habitat destruction. As I said earlier, you and I are baby boomers, and the population in the United States was booming, and so was construction and robbing wildlife of much of its habitat. Mm. So by 1963, the nesting population of bald eagles in the lower 48 had reached its nadir. There were fewer than 500 nesting pairs in the lower 48 states.
6: Holy cow, it got down to 500 couples?
5: Yes, that's correct.
6: That's less than 1,000 birds. So we actually turned the corner. And now, I mean, yeah, you're right. When I was a kid, when you saw an eagle, that was, you'd stop the car, you know. Now it's not that way.
5: That's right. And I think that's one reason why we really love the bald eagle and we're so excited to see it. I call it a poke the guy in the ribs next to you moment of excitement when you see a bald eagle.
6: Yeah.
5: Because, you know, 10, 15 years ago, we didn't see very many bald eagles, but now we're seeing them all the time. The population has rebounded beyond everybody's expectation, even scientists who worked in bald eagle restoration. And the estimated population continent-wide is now 500,000, which is equal to the – yes, and that's equal to the estimated population that existed at the time Europeans first arrived in North America.
6: That's 500-fold what it was at its low point, and that's quite a success for a society to actually take a concern about something in nature and bring it back to health. That is quite a success story, isn't it?
5: It's a wonderful success story. It's one of the great conservation success stories in American history, I would argue. You know, in bringing the bald eagle back to life, what we did was we cleaned up its habitat. And, of course, we share that habitat. We cleaned up the waters around the country, the bays and bayous and rivers and the coastal waters, places where we swim and fish. In the 1970s, the beginning of the 1970s, barely one-third of the nation's waters were safe for swimming and fishing. And that was eagle habitat, but also our habitat.
6: You know, we should do more to celebrate those kind of successes to embolden us to aim higher, you know, to take care of the environment.
5: I agree with you. In fact, you just identified my next book, which will be a history of environmental successes.
6: Yeah,
5: I think readers get a little bit too much doom and gloom. You know, the grim and the tragic, and there's plenty of grim and tragic in the bald eagle's history with America. But there's also redemption and restoration.
6: Mm-hmm.
5: And so I wrote this book in part because I wanted to give readers a break from the doom and the gloom.
6: Good
5: and,
6: for
5: and
6: you
5: to know
6: it
5: the
6: does.
5: Success story.
6: When you read through it, you just feel good. You're rooting for the eagle as a species, and you're rooting for our society to do something about a problem that was going to lead this beautiful bird to extinction. And Jack, correct me if I'm wrong, but this national bird is kind of handy as a national bird because you can see it all over America, from Alaska all the way to Florida. Where would we look to find the bald eagle?
5: Where you are guaranteed to see bald eagles is in Alaska at the Chilkat Bald Eagle Preserve near Haines. Any time of the year, you can go there and you'll get a good show. But there are other places in the lower 48. Real Foot National Wildlife Refuge in Tennessee is another wonderful place. North Platte National Wildlife Refuge in Nebraska. The Klamath River Basin, or the Klamath Basin out near you in Oregon and California, is another wonderful place. And right here in north central Florida, one of my favorite places to go see eagles is at Loch Lusta Lake in Hawthorne, Florida. But also one of the funnest places I went to a few years ago was Conowingo Dam in northern Maryland. Not only were there hundreds of eagles, but there were hundreds of photographers there.
6: Wow. Now, is it a seasonal thing? Is it like, hey, it's eagle watching time? Or can you just go to these places anytime and expect to see a beautiful eagle soaring in the sky?
5: The best time to see eagles is usually from fall through spring. The summertime, they're on the move. They're migrators. And you might not get as lucky during the summertime.
6: Are there certain opportunities to just marvel at their massive nests that these raptors build?
5: Yeah. So nesting season varies across the country, but it's generally from November through late spring. You can see their nests. They are huge nests. They are the largest nest in North America. Hmm. And let me tell you, those nests are just beautifully constructed. They're a true wonder.
6: Jack E. Davis teaches history and humanities at the University of Florida. He's written 10 books, including The Bald Eagle, The Improbable Journey of America's Bird. Jack was named Florida House Distinguished Author in 2024, and he won a Pulitzer for his earlier book about the Gulf. You can hear our conversation on that topic at ricksteves.com/radio. There's something, well, obviously majestic about eagles soaring high above. Just to observe an eagle, it's both graceful and powerful. And you've done a lot of thought about just the physical presence of an eagle. I mean, you wrote about how when you're standing close to an eagle and it takes off, there's just this explosion of wind power, and you get a sense of how strong this bird is. Talk a little bit about just the grace and the power of our national bird.
5: I mean, you described it really nicely. Grace and power really go with this bird in flight. I sort of compare them with, you know, fighter jets or, you know, a Top Gun. And they are expert maneuvers. They have just the ideal wingspan that allows them to soar, but also to maneuver in tight turns. They are fast. Somebody here locally has recorded them flying above the water 60, 70 miles an hour. And there is just a lot of power behind them.
6: What advice would you give us to know how to look at an eagle when it's soaring around or wherever we are?
5: Well, first you want to look for the white head and white tail, which is only common to the adults. They reach their mature years at 4 or 5 years. And the young eagles, which are the same size as the adults, when they're first out of the nest, tend to be almost a solid chocolate brown. And through the years, they start becoming mottled with white. But what to look for is, It's hard to distinguish them between vultures, and the two birds tend to hang out together. They both soar.
6: Mm. You know, Jack, it's interesting you brought up vulture, because occasionally I find myself looking at what I think is an eagle and thinking how dramatic and beautiful. And then I realize, uh-oh, is that a vulture? And I just feel kind of yucky that I was admiring a bird I wasn't supposed to admire, and I thought it was an eagle. We do sort of favor the eagle, and there are other raptors up there that do look like an eagle that we could mistaken for an eagle.
5: Yes, that's right. And you're allowed to like the vulture and admire the vulture. I mean, they serve an important purpose, and But yes, it's easy to mistake in the bald eagle for another bird or vice versa.
7: Yeah.
5: The bald eagle tends to have a more muscular wing beat than the vulture.
7: Okay.
5: The vulture tends to soar more and soar more in circles.
7: Yeah.
5: The bald eagle will hunt from the air, but it also hunts from the perch to conserve energy. It'll sit on a branch somewhere.
7: It's got eagle eyes.
5: You with the, oh, those eagle's eyes can spot something a mile to 2 miles away.
7: There you go. And you see them perched there, and they're not just hanging out. They're using those eyes to get some
5: data. They're not that lazy bird that Ben Franklin accused them of being.
7: Right. This is Travel with Rick Steves. We're talking with Jack E. Davis, and he teaches environmental history and sustainability studies at the University of Florida in Gainesville. Jack won a Pulitzer Prize for his book, The Gulf, The Making of an American Sea, which we'll discuss on a future edition of Travel with Rick Steves. Right now, we're looking at what Jack's learned about the bald eagle and its role as an American national symbol. His book is The Bald Eagle, The Improbable Journey of America's Bird. Now, eagles, you wrote about how they are actually considered among the animal world's finest parents. Tell us a little bit about that.
5: Yes. You know, we have to give credit to ourselves for bringing the bald eagle population back. We worked hard, but we also have to give equal credit to bald eagles themselves. They have what I refer to as the ideal family values. They mate for life. They maintain a fidelity to the same nest as long as that nest exists. If it, you know, doesn't come down in a storm or somebody doesn't take the nesting tree. Mm-hmm. They raise their young with such care. They feed them so well that when they leave the nest, they are the same. They're typically slightly larger than their parents are, maybe a pound heavier in some cases.
7: It's just great to know more about this bird that really is woven into our DNA as citizens of the United States of America. And, you know, it's patriotic, it's stirring, it kind of reminds us of the nobility and the self-sufficiency of us as a nation, and we like to think as individuals, I would imagine. And there is that spiritual dimension to it that kind of is part, it's kind of related to the political joy and pride. Let's finish off just a little bit of talk about the spiritual nature of the eagle. It's used for therapy to help people with PTSD. It's used in Native American religious rituals. It's used when our presidents give a victory speech, as Joe Biden did, talking about on eagle's wings. Can you just talk a little bit about that?
5: Yeah, that's exactly right. I think that our admiration of this bird, our meaning Americans of this bird, has really evolved to become more spiritual to some people. Again, it's a charismatic bird. As you said, it's a patriotic bird. I think it also embodies unification. It's a bird that we can all love, and Americans do. But I think we've fallen in love with the species itself to the point that, as one cattle rancher who expanded into free-range chicken farming told me, he could never herd a bald eagle because there was just something spiritual about
7: mm-hmm.
5: him.
7: Yeah.
5: And a number of people told me that, too. And I can understand that. I mean, it's a bird of heaven.
7: It really is. And it's probably for good reason Joe Biden decided to refer to Psalm 91 on eagle's wings and thinking of the eagle as like an emissary of the divine to help deliver peace between people. And these days that would mean peace between people of our own country. Jackie Davis, thank you so much for joining us and shining a light on our national bird, the bald eagle.
5: My pleasure.

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Andrew Akeling and Sherry Court upload the shows to our website. 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

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Okay, well, if you're a Nabs fan, then you know the score. And if you're a Nabs fan, you'll let this Abs fan know what the score is throughout the next 2 hours, please. I found some great songs to start the show because we are in the playoffs. The Knights are playing the Colorado Avalanche, and I just saw that the score is 0-1. Okay, here we go. A little bit of hockey, a little bit of vinyl. If you want to hear something, call me 970-963-2976.

0: I'm a puck on the rebound. 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I'm a puck,
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0: Born in Slovakia.

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So we kind of thought that over and decided that would be a pretty good idea. So we decided to demonstrate to you how each boys in the band does his little thing. And the first the boogie for y'all this evening is the Blind Owl. Now the Blind Owl is from Boston, Massachusetts. Yeah. Blind Owl, do your boogie.

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Now, Larry, he comes from New York and Memphis and L.A., and he cleans me from a lot of other places. But, Larry, can you hear me, Mole? 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

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Yeah. Now one day, about 23 years ago in Tacoma Park, Maryland, there was a birth on Christmas Day. That's the day the sunflower came into being, and I'm sure glad. 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

the morning. If I don't be gone very long, I'm gonna get my mojo hand, I'm gonna bring it back home. That's what I'm gonna do.

Well then, well, you've heard it. You've heard all sorts of things this afternoon, this evening. We've got hockey songs. We've got a little bit of Lightning Hopkins, a little bit of Garcia. We've got Spencer Sparkles out there reupholstering the furniture here at KD&K. It is 7:35, and this is, you're listening to the one and only KD&K, keeping the community grooving for 43 years. 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Tickets and tables and more at englishinaction.org. All right, so what's the score? Anybody know what's going on with that Avalanche game? If you do, give me a call. And if you want to hear something special, call me 970-963-2976.

in the Granville Greyhound Station in the lightly drizzling rain. Sitting on my suitcase, going quietly insane. All about you, all about you, all about you and the noise.

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Yes or no? What's it gonna be, boy? Yes or no?

this is Bela Fleck. I'm Bela Fleck in the Fleck Tones. Whenever I'm in the area and I want to hear something good, I'll turn to KDNKFM. Take it easy.

Well then, I get distracted when the spinsters and sisters are sitting and chatting. It is about 8 o'clock, and you are tuned to the one and only Katie and Kay Carbondale. We heard some Tom Petty, some Rolling Stones. If you want to hear anything, call me 970-963-2976. I'm still waiting for somebody to call in and tell me what the score is. But let's just hope there's no fighting on the ice. And that's what this song is called.

0: Can anybody guess who that was?
1: Egon Helm.
0: No, wrong. Anybody else? 976. Tom Waits. Yes, yes, yes. That was Tom Waits' old shoes and picture postcards from his very first album. Okay, we're going to slip into some Wanda Jackson. If you want to hear anything, please call me 970-963-2976. 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

0: 2976. It is 8:30. Oh my goodness. We've got a half hour left. And nobody has told me what the score is yet. So
1: I don't care.
0: I know. Skate fight, skate fight, skate fight score. Come on. Who's a hockey player? I mean, who's a hockey fan out there? Come on, call me. Tell me. Tell me. Tell me that they're winning, please. You know what my dad says? The sun will still come up tomorrow morning.

This is Soul Sister Drea, and I'm tuning out until 2 weeks from now or so. Until you hear from me again, shine that love light and keep it going. And you're going to hear from Marty Klotz here very quickly.

It is 9 o'clock, and this is KDNK Carbondale, Community Access Radio, Glenwood Springs, Carbondale, the Roaring Fork Valley, and beyond. And this is The Melting Pot. My name is Marty. I'll be here till 11 o'clock. Thank you so much for tuning in. Here's a little James Last.

From their album Versus, that is Mission of Burma with Trem 2. And before that, we heard Yola Tango with My Little Corner of the World, which is actually a cover of a song that was done in the late 50s by Anita Bryant, I believe. I love that little bit. And that's from their album, I Can Hear the Heart Beating as One. And before that, we heard James Last to open it up with Feel All Right. All right, this show is a lot of tracks that are mostly from the 80s and 90s with a couple of exceptions. And mostly of the indie rock kind of vein, I guess. This show's dedicated to an acquaintance of mine, Stephen, who tragically passed this past week. And a lot of this stuff kind of reminds me of him or that era where I met him when I was doing radio in the 90s at Oakland University's radio station WXOU. I always forget about that period of time. It was very, very brief, maybe 6 months or so that I did that. But yes, and that's how I met Stephen. And unfortunately, he is no longer with us. But a lot of these songs are kind of remind me of that period of college radio, literally college radio. And so anyhow, going to move on here. This is the Pastels with Thank You for Being You.

This is Katie and Kay streaming through the multiverse at katieandkay.org, and that was Unrest from their album Imperial FFRR, and I do believe you are blushing. And before that, Daniel Johnston, True Love Will Find You in the End, and then the Pastels started that one off with Thank You for Being You. I do believe the Pastels covered Daniel Johnston, and I'm thinking about it, oddly enough. Something Roller Coaster. I don't know. I might be wrong on that. Speeding Motorcycle. That's it. I think that's it. Anyhow, moving along. This is Pavement from their album Slanted and Enchanted, and this is the song called Here.

And they caught me sleeping over here. That was 11th Dream Day with Insomnia from their album called Eighth. And before that, Television from Adventure. And that track is Days. And we heard Pavement with a track called Here. And moving along, we are going to hear something a little offbeat from what I've been playing tonight, just to kind of break things up. It's a track by Martin Denny, and this is called Llama Serenade.

say it happened like this now. Stays out of skank and back was thrashing through an untold mess. A skinhead guy just turned me on. Slam dance, baby.

All right, that is Public Image Limited with Pop Tones. And before that, we heard, where was I? Beefeater. We heard a couple tracks by the band Beefeater. We heard Fred's song, a little kind of jazzy kind of bit, talking about slam dancing, baby. And then we heard I Miss You, followed that one. And then we heard Sonic Youth, Schizophrenia, from the album Sister. I just got a new repress of that on this really cool looking vinyl. I don't really care much about colored vinyl and all that, but this one is really fun to look at, that's for sure, and to listen to. And anyway, Martin Denny before that with Llama Serenade. All right, got a few more minutes before 10 o'clock here on the Melting Pot. Where are we going to go next? We're going to hear The Clean from New Zealand, one of my favorite bands. And this one is called I Wait Around.

to go and suck on the sea and just watch me breathe. It's perverted and spiritual. I like to watch

All right. And that is the band House of Love with a track called Hope from their debut album. And the Clean before that with I Wait Around. And it is 10 o'clock. And this is KDNK Carbondale Community Access Radio, Glenwood Springs, Carbondale, the Roaring Fork Valley, and beyond. Thank you so much for tuning in tonight. We're going to move on and play something from the band called Felt. And this is a track called All the People I Like Are Those That Are Dead.

All right, that's The Wedding Present from their album called Sea Monsters, produced by Steve Albini and Dalliance. And before that, Porpoise by The Pale Saints. And I think that was a single-only track, and that was an EP called Flesh Balloon. And anyhow, before that, we heard Felt from their album Forever Breeze, The Lonely Word, and All the People I Like Are Those That Are Dead. All right, it is 10:15, and this is KDNK keeping the airwaves wild and free since 1983. And this is a relatively new song here, and kind of like most of the stuff I've been playing today are from like the late 80s and 90s-ish. But this one's from last year. I believe it was 2025. And this is the band called Lemon Twigs. Kind of fun, really power pop type stuff and getting a lot of notice. And people, a lot of my friends are kind of going nuts about them. And I kind of dig them too. Not usually a little too power pop. I don't know. It's something about them that it's maybe just not always in my wheelhouse, but I like it. And Lemon Twigs.

That is Beat Happening, Godsend, and 9+ minutes of just droning repetitiveness, but I just get lost in that one every time. Before that, Verses is the band, and the track is called River. I believe it's an ode to River Phoenix, and that's from their debut album, The Stars Are Insane. And before that, Sebado, Soul and Fire. Love that beautiful tune. And then we started the set off with Lemon Twigs with How Can I Love Her More. Very Beach Boys-esque on that one for sure. Love it. All right. Let's see. This is KDNK, your radio, your voice. And we're just going to wrap up here with a few more tracks. I know we still have about 20 minutes, but these all go out to an acquaintance of mine. I just lost this past week, and due to tragic circumstances, put it that way. And so these are for him, and not someone I knew very, very well, but well enough to know that he was a wonderful person and a very good supporting person to people with mental health issues, and did a lot of work for that cause. And so, Stephen, it's for you. Talk about the passion.

All right, The Replacements from the album Pleased to Meet Me with The Ledge. And then we heard Temple of the Dog featuring the wonderful vocals of Chris Cornell. And that is Say Hello to Heaven. And then we heard REM with the track called Talk About the Passion. Yes, and then we're going to leave here with a little Bill Evans trio from 1964. Yeah, just switching it up a little bit. And this track is called I'll See You Again. But then it's also going to lead into a little bit of Bruce Palmer, formerly of the Buffalo Springfield, from his solo album. We'll hear a little bit from that. But I'll be back in a couple weeks. Looking forward to that. And Gerald's Vibe is coming up very soon. Good night, everybody.

program may contain adult content, psychedelic soundscapes, heavy beats, noise, or supernatural or dramatized fantasies that may or may not be suitable for children, cats, deep sea creatures, adults, or children. Listener discretion is advised.

Yes, yes, yes, yes, yes. 1101. This is KDNK, Carbondale Community Access Radio, Glenwood Springs, Carbondale, the Roaring Fork Valley, and beyond. This is Jero. We've got Thumper and crew in the house. Should be a good show tonight. Happy Friday, everybody. Keep it locked, KDNK.

understanding of life in outer space may begin with reaching out to another form of intelligence here on Earth. If we can communicate with one strange intelligence, we can hope to communicate with others.

hidden into space, announcing our presence to the universe. Other men on other worlds may be listening. We await an answer from afar, placed by an intelligence we do not know, we will not recognize. We may not even understand.

Yes, yes, yes, yes. This is KDNK, your radio, your voice. This is Jero with the Jero's Vibe Show. Thumpers in the mix. Happy Friday, y'all.

Yes, yes, yes, yes. 1202, this is KDNK, Carbondale Community Access Radio. Glenwood Springs, Carbondale, the Roaring Fork Valley and beyond. This is J-Ro. We got Thumper in the house and friends. He's got a whole bunch of buddies over here. And, happy Friday, y'all. Keep it locked. We'll be here for another hour.

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Get Yourself Together. It's called, it's show business. 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It's called, look, it's not anyone else's fault. 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

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Everything, anything that it needed to be expelled and removed as you set yourself free. Burn.

0: your temple, where the light comes through and settle.
1: What would you do if you knew things would never change? What would you do if reality remained the same? What would you do within yourself to liberate? What would you do? What would you do?
0: You would have to wake up. You would have to remember. You would have to accept who you are and surrender.
1: Know thy name, master your energy.
0: Repellent of enemies, heavenly, deepest of legacies.
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You know, we don't often think about where a record comes from, what recording studios, and what cities. Recording studios are the literal backbone of everything we hear, the place where ideas form and become audio paintings and grand productions, or where a simple song is recorded for posterity in a home studio. Hi, and welcome to the Colorado Playlist. I'm Chris Kay. Coming up, some new music from Lauren Freihalf and from the Desert Furs, and we'll revisit one from Longmont by way of Texas songwriter and artist Andy Epler, and from Lady Spelled with a V. One of our region's most prolific recording studios recently called it a day when Colorado Sound Studios in Denver shuttered in retirement after nearly 50 years recording national and local Colorado albums. They opened in 1977. In 1973, Caribou Ranch Recording Studio and Resort outside of Nederland opened its doors and became a national beacon for popular artists and bands like Earth, Wind & Fire and Elton John, whose album Caribou was named after the ranch and included this one called The Bitch Is Back. Welcome to the show.

Two from the Caribou Ranch Collection on the Colorado Playlist going back to 1974. Denver native Philip Bailey taking the lead on the classic Devotion that was recorded at Caribou Ranch in August 1973. That recording session and a late night stroll under the Colorado night sky from Maurice White became the inspiration for Shining Star on their next album, also recorded at Caribou Ranch. Elton John recorded his album Caribou in 9 days in January 1974. Caribou Ranch was inducted into the Colorado Music Hall of Fame in 2017. Lauren Freihauf is originally from Wiggins, Colorado, but she found herself getting national attention as a participant on The Voice. This is one of her newest. It's called The Thread.

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David Yoder on the Colorado playlist with one called Stories from Last Year. Lauren Freihauf right in front of that with one of her newest called The Thread. She's been hanging out a lot lately with some Coloradoans based out in Nashville, including A.J. Fullerton, who she's done several singles with here the past months. She'll be at the Skylark Lounge in Denver June 9th. Some other upcoming shows to take note of. My band Goats will be at Roots Music Project with special guests Rex Peoples and X Factor on May 22nd. Leftover Salmon will be at Red Rocks on May 26th. The Boulder Creek Festival takes place the weekend of May 22nd, and then June comes along with a full slate of concert series and festivals around the state. Big Ed Todd and the Monsters will be at the James M. Robb Colorado River State Park in Fruta. That's just to the west of Grand Junction, like 5 miles, on June 2nd. Links to those shows, concert series, events, venues, all of that under the music calendar section at ColoradoPlaylist.com. I hope while you're there, you'll also take a couple of minutes to check out some of the other pages, including some of the best of the Colorado playlist for last year. That includes my personal top down songs, the Colorado top 50 for last year, and the fan and listener favorites. On the way, new music from the Desert Furs, and I'll revisit something from Longmont artist Andy Epler.

Welcome back to the Colorado Playlist. Andy Epler moved to Longmont, Colorado, from his home in Lubbock, Texas. By the time he had turned to 21, he had already recorded 11 albums worth of his own original songs. He could also lay claim to the titles producer, songwriter, screenwriter, film director, and several others. From his latest album, Valley of the Sin Eaters, this is Don't Say My Name.

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They'll be at the James M. Robb Colorado River State Park in Fruta, Colorado, June 5th. If you're scratching your head wondering where that is, it's about 5 miles west of Grand Junction along I-70. They'll be at Red Rocks on June 6th. That's Big Head Todd and the Monsters, Josephina on the Colorado playlist. Violet Pilot in the set out of Fort Collins with The Eyes Don't Lie and Andy Epler out of Longmont at the top. Lady is spelled with a V in place of the A to represent an historical symbol of womanhood. This is Fleeting on the Colorado playlist.

Kathleen Hooper and Aubrey Mabel, otherwise known as Lady, spelled with a V to represent womanhood in their name, fleeting on the Colorado playlist. They're one of the several groups from our state that have been out touring in other countries around the world. They'll be in Colorado June 25th, taking part in the Telluride Yoga Festival. And June 26th, they'll be at Mountain on the Green at Mountain Village. They'll hit the Levitt Pavilion in Denver in August. The Levitt Pavilion is one of the few nonprofit music venues in our state that they're dedicated to building community through music. It provides over 50 free concerts a year that includes national, international, and Colorado artists and bands, and they operate as a nonprofit to support our local scene here in Colorado. Another nonprofit music venue in the state is Roots Music Project. They're based in Boulder. 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So, thank you for being a part of it. Up next, something new this week from the Desert Furs.

If you haven't had a chance lately, I invite you to give a listen to Colorado 2026. That's a collection of 100 songs from 100 Colorado artists and bands from this release year. You know, there's no way that most of that can even make the show. So a great way for you to take a deep dive into what's out so far for 2026. You'll find it on Spotify and YouTube. The Desert Furs formed the year before the COVID shutdown in 2020. This is Stereo, and it's new this week on the Colorado Playlist.

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Rounding out the set was some Yonder Mountain String Band off of their Nowhere Next album with Didn't Go Wrong. They'll hit Buena Vista and Arvada coming up in August. Heavy Diamond Ring in the set with Already Gone, and yes, they're already gone from Colorado. They just finished up a 5-night run through the state in mid-April. A lot of what gets played on the show happens because of your votes in the Monday morning music meeting, where you help me decide what I cut and what I keep and what might make it to the end of the year fan and listener poll. 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That's it for now. I'll leave you with one from the Butterfly Quintet called Marauders. Thanks for listening.

0: 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Glenwood Springs, Carbondale, the Roaring Fork Valley, and beyond.
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2: And then David Haig's new film on the meteorologist who helped save the D-Day invasion. 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
3: Live from NPR News in Washington, I'm Windsor Johnston. Two Democratic senators are demanding answers from the Treasury Department about the decision to settle a case over the leak of President Trump's tax returns. NPR's Kerry Johnson reports the lawmakers want a watchdog to investigate the arrangement.
4: Senators Elizabeth Warren of Massachusetts and Ron Wyden of Oregon are writing officials at the Treasury Department to get more detail about what they call an outrageously corrupt deal that creates a nearly $2 billion taxpayer fund that could compensate January 6 rioters and other Trump allies. The senators want the Inspector General for Tax Administration to probe whether any laws have been broken that bar political interference in the audit work of the IRS. Acting Attorney General Todd Blanche is defending the settlement, asserting Trump and his family will not receive any direct financial benefit. But the deal also seems to shield Trump from any legal problems over his past tax returns. Kerry Johnson, NPR News, Washington.
3: Officials with the CDC says they're sending seven Ebola experts from Atlanta to Central Africa to help contain the current outbreak. Dr. Satish Pillai is the agency's incident manager for Ebola response.
5: We continue to support DRC and Uganda country offices and Ministry of Health colleagues with near-term focus on expanding infection prevention and control efforts, strengthening contact tracing and surveillance operations, accelerating laboratory confirmation, addressing logistical gaps, and enhancing risk communication and community engagement.
3: The World Health Organization says the number of suspected deaths from Ebola in the Democratic Republic of Congo stands at 177. Neighboring Uganda has reported three new confirmed cases of the virus. About 40,000 people remain under evacuation orders in Southern California because of a hazardous chemical leak. Public safety officials in Orange County are working to prevent flammable materials from exploding in a densely populated area. Jill Replogle from member station LAist reports.
6: Some 40,000 residents were told to evacuate early Friday when public safety officials determined the tank was likely to fail. Officials say that could send some 7,000 gallons of its toxic contents spewing into the air or spilling out into the surrounding area. But Craig Covey, division chief with the Orange County Fire Authority, says his team is working around the clock to prevent that.
7: It is not okay with me just to sit back and watch this thing blow up or fail.
6: The tank, which is owned by the company GKN Aerospace, is filled with a chemical known as MMA. It can cause skin and eye irritation, respiratory problems, and can also affect the nervous system.
3: This is NPR. New details are emerging about a botched execution in Tennessee. The execution of death row inmate Tony Carruthers has been delayed for at least a year after officials failed to establish an IV line for the lethal injection. Maria DeLiberato is a senior attorney with the ACLU's Capital Punishment Project.
8: They started poking him with, like, the knife that they're going to cut him with and asked if it hurt, and Tony said it hurt. Yes, I can feel it. It hurts. It hurts.
3: The execution was postponed Thursday after courts rejected last-minute appeals from the ACLU and anti-death penalty advocates. SpaceX has conducted the 12th test of its massive new Starship rocket. NPR's Jeff Brumfield reports the launch on Friday was partially successful.
9: The huge Starship rocket shot into space from its launch pad in South Texas.
10: 4, 3, ignition.
9: The rocket's massive booster separated, but its engines failed to steer back to Earth, and it was lost before it could return as planned.
11: And it looks like the booster ended its mission there in the Gulf, but We've got a ship still flying.
9: Starship also had some engine trouble, but it made it to space where it released some test satellites. Then it landed in the southern Indian Ocean. The mixed outcome of the test comes just a few weeks before SpaceX plans to go public. Starship is a critical part of its future. Jeff Brumfiel, NPR News.
3: I'm Windsor Johnston, and you're listening to NPR News from Washington.
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0: This is Weekend Edition from NPR News. I'm Scott Simon. Thank you for being with us. Tulsi Gabbard is stepping down as Director of National Intelligence, a cabinet-level position. She said she is resigning to be with her husband, Abraham Williams, who has recently been diagnosed with cancer. NPR's Ron Elving joins us. Ron, thanks for being with us.
1: Good to be with you, Scott.
0: There have been rumors and reports that she would be departing the administration in the media for weeks. What seemed to be the main challenges she faced?
1: Gabbard was something of an outsider from the outset. She was a former Democrat who served in Congress, and she did not really have a deep background in the intelligence community. But a few years back, she won Trump's notice, praising his opposition to other presidents' wars and the non-interventionist stance that he was taking at the time. She even helped Trump prep for his debate against Kamala Harris in 2024. However, Gabbard has also been a longtime outspoken opponent of the idea of attacking Iran. So you can imagine the president was not pleased with her testimony to Congress last year, saying Iran was not a nuclear threat and was not building a nuclear weapon. Questioned about that at the time, Trump said Gabbard was simply wrong. And of course, that viewpoint was contrary to the whole justification for the current war on Iran.
0: There's opposition among lawmakers expressed this week to President Trump's plan to create a $1.8 billion fund, which could be used, among other things, to compensate the January 6 rioters who stormed the Capitol, said they wanted to hang Vice President Pence.
1: Yes, there's resistance, especially among Senate Republicans. This amazing thrust on Trump's part would send tax dollars to a host of his most loyal allies, especially those who helped him try to overturn the 2020 election. And the most egregious example, as you say, has to be the rioters who beat on the cops who were defending the U.S. Capitol, the members of Congress, on January 6, 2021. That's why some of those cops were already suing to stop this settlement. And that's why former Senate Majority Leader Mitch McConnell called it a slush fund, said it was, quote, utterly stupid or morally wrong, take your pick. This is the Mitch McConnell who was the Republican leader in the Senate longer than anyone else. A North Carolina Republican Senator, Tom Tillis, took his pick and said the fund was, quote, stupid on stilts. And by the way, this one comes on the heels of another urgent request for $1 billion in tax money for the president's ballroom project. And here's what was extraordinary. Trump was asking for these at the same time he was scrounging for votes in the Senate for a separate special bill to fund ICE and the Border Patrol, which Congress has yet to fund. And resistance to that was literally enough to send the Senate home early for its Memorial Day recess. And by the way, there was yet another reason for them to go out of town. Democrats are claiming there is now a bipartisan majority in both chambers to invoke the War Powers Act and rein in the president's war in Iran. And that's a vote the president does not want to happen.
0: Details of the Democratic National Committee's report on the 2024 election were released, causing quite a stir over what includes and what it didn't. What does this report, you think, pretend for the party?
1: You know, there are stresses on a party in power, but it can also be stressful not to be in power. The matter of this report, this so-called autopsy, has become a major embarrassment for the Democrats, and especially their current chairman, Ken Martin. It made sense, after the 2024 election loss, to get under the hood, see what was wrong. But this report, written by a single campaign consultant, makes some good points, but leaves huge gaps, ducks big issues. It was initially withheld, which looked bad. Now it's been released, and it looks worse.
0: Acting Navy Secretary told senators this week the U.S. has paused arms sales to Taiwan because it needs sufficient firepower for the war in Iran. Does this contradict what the administration's been saying?
1: Certainly would appear to. It would seem to openly admit that the U.S. weapons supply has been depleted and that it is not being restored as fast as claimed. Now, the so-called pause in aid to Taiwan is especially worrisome given that Trump was discussing the contents of this aid package with the Chinese leader during his recent visit. That's something previous presidents have refused to do, and now we see the aid to Taiwan being delayed. Is that a coincidence or another warning flag?
0: Ron Elving, thanks so much.
1: Thank you, Scott.
0: An Ebola outbreak in the Democratic Republic of Congo has caused 177 suspected deaths out of about 750 cases, according to the World Health Organization. Health officials warn the risk of rapid spreading is now high, and as of this morning, there are now five cases in Uganda. The strain is rare. There is no approved vaccine or treatment. The outbreak is in eastern Congo, where multiple armed groups and national armies operate, and that makes containment of the disease extremely difficult. Reporter Emmett Livingstone is in Kinshasa. Emmett, thanks so much for being with us.
2: Thank you for having me on.
0: What's the situation like at the moment in Congo?
2: Well, Ebola appears to have been circulating widely here for a while and circulating without being noticed. The first known case was of a nurse who developed symptoms on April 24th in the provincial capital of Ituri province in the east. Now, because she developed symptoms on April 24th, that means that the disease was spreading for at least several weeks and likely several months beforehand. She unfortunately died afterwards, and she was buried in a gold mining town called Mongwalu, which is about 50 miles away from the provincial capital. And Congo's health ministry has noted that there was a spate of deaths in Mongwalu in April, which some locals thought had been caused by witchcraft. It was only last week, by which point dozens of people had already died, that an Ebola outbreak was declared. And since then, confirmed cases have popped up in other provinces of Congo, including North Kivu and South Kivu, and even, as you noted, in the neighboring country of Uganda. So it's already spread quite far.
0: Tell us, please, about the town that seems to be at the epicenter of the outbreak.
2: Sure. So maybe just first generally a bit about Ituri province, because this is one of the most cut off and violent provinces of Congo. There are lots of active arms groups, including some of the country's most brutal, like the CODECO and the ADF, which is linked to the Islamic State. And the epicenter of the current outbreak is in Ituri, and specifically in a town called Mongwalu, which was until very recently considered almost a no-go zone. It's gotten a little bit better now because the Congolese army has been there for a little while. As I said, it's a gold mining town. It's in a remote area, and it's got all the problems of poor mining towns in Congo. People have very little money. They live in unsanitary conditions, and food is really expensive. It's also hard to access, so the whole area generally is considered pretty insecure.
0: What are some of the difficulties that healthcare workers are facing as they try to get to the region?
2: So one of the biggest difficulties is distrust in the local community. People aren't used to outsiders coming in. Last night, a tent in an Ebola treatment center was burnt down. Because it's so remote, tracking cases is very difficult. It's difficult to persuade patients to isolate. And then there's the problem of testing. Samples have to be transported to the capital, Kinshasa, which is over 1,000 miles away. All of this is compounded by U.S. aid cuts, which have definitely had an impact, according to Congo's health minister, Roger Kamba.
3: Une question, cette nouvelle épidémie, elle intervient dans un contexte particulier.
2: So the health minister said essentially that the virus knows no borders, it knows no race or tribe. Borders do exist for people on the ground, though, and this is going to be one of the major problems. A large portion of where the outbreak is occurring is happening in an area that's governed by a rival administration run by rebels from the M23 group. The main airport in eastern Congo is Goma, which is closed because it's in a city run by the rebels. Regional borders are also now starting to either close or become more restricted. Just the other day, I was very lucky to get one of the very last flights from Uganda into Congo. And this is becoming a major issue, not just for Congo, but for all countries in the region.
0: Reporter Emmett Livingstone in Kinshasa, thank you so much.
2: Thank you.
0: I'm a left-handed gay Jew. Massachusetts Representative Barney Frank told the New York Times Magazine in 1996, I've never felt automatically a member of any majority. But it did win majorities. Frank served more than three decades in Congress and made history as a deal maker and a groundbreaker. He died this week at the age of 86. During the subprime mortgage crisis that led to the Great Recession, Barney Frank chaired the House Financial Services Committee as it passed sweeping reforms to the U.S. financial system. He helped write laws that protected homeowners from foreclosure and credit card users from unfair lending practices, banned commercial banks from certain risky trades, and returned more than $21 billion to defrauded American consumers. Barney Frank was also the first member of Congress to voluntarily come out as gay following the death of a colleague who had concealed his own sexuality. In 1987, he invited a Boston Globe reporter to his office to outright ask him, are you gay? Frank answered, yeah, so what? 25 years later, he became the first U.S. representative to marry someone of the same gender. And Barney Frank spoke out so sharply, President George W. Bush called him saber-tooth. He said he found it hard to read the 1998 Star report about President Clinton's relationship with Monica Lewinsky because it was, quote, too much reading about heterosexual sex. He told a constituent who heckled him at a meeting in 2009 that it is a tribute to the First Amendment that this kind of vile, contemptible nonsense is so freely propagated. In a 2006 campaign ad, Representative John Hostetler of Indiana accused Frank of having a radical homosexual agenda. In a speech not long afterward, Barney Frank made his position clear. I do think we should allow gay and lesbian people to serve in the military and get married and have a job, he said. But by tradition of radical standards, being in the military, working for a living, and getting married are not the stuff of radicalism. Barney Frank's frankness helped open the American dream.

0: I'm Windsor Johnston with these headlines. Secretary of State Marco Rubio met with Indian Prime Minister Narendra Modi when he arrived in New Delhi today. In a post on social media, Modi said they discussed issues related to regional and global peace and security. The trip to India comes on the heels of a visit to Sweden, where Rubio met with NATO foreign ministers. Search and rescue operations are continuing after an explosion ripped through a coal mine in northern China Friday night. Authorities say at least 90 people are dead. AAA says a record number of people are expected to hit the road this Memorial Day weekend. The national average for regular gas is now more than $4.50 per gallon. I'm Windsor Johnston, NPR News in Washington.
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2: This is Weekend Edition from NPR News. I'm Scott Simon. A judge in Nashville yesterday dismissed criminal charges against Kilmer Abrego Garcia. He's the Salvadoran immigrant the Trump administration wrongly deported earlier this year. The federal judge in the case described the Trump administration's criminal charges as an abuse of prosecuting power. Mariana Bacalhau is with member station WPLN and joins us. Mariana, thanks so much for being with us.
3: Thanks for having me.
2: And remind us, please, what were the charges standing against Abrego Garcia?
3: The Justice Department had charged him with human smuggling around this time last year after Abrego Garcia had won his deportation case. That was when the Supreme Court ordered that he be returned to the U.S. after the government deported him, despite a court order to keep him in the country over fears of gang violence in his native El Salvador. When he got back, Abrego Garcia was immediately taken into custody. Those criminal charges stem from a 2022 traffic stop here in Tennessee. In body camera footage played for the court, Abrego Garcia can be seen driving an SUV with nine other men. Prosecutors pointed to that as evidence of human smuggling, alleging that Abrego Garcia was paid to drive people who had crossed the border into Texas. Abrego Garcia's lawyers argued that the government's criminal case was retaliation because of the embarrassment it caused the Trump administration. After he won his deportation case, he became a sort of galvanizing force for critics of the president's hardline immigration policy. His lawyers asked the court to dismiss the charges under a vindictive prosecution claim.
2: And the judge apparently agreed.
3: I would say yes and no, but it's more yes and maybe. Essentially, the court found that there was a presumption of vindictive prosecution. That means not enough evidence for it to be definite that the government's actions were a form of retaliation, but enough to drop the charges. In his ruling, Judge Waverly Crenshaw took issue with the timeline in particular. So again, Abrego Garcia was pulled over in 2022, but the government didn't file charges against him until nearly 2.5 years later, when it became clear the Trump administration had to bring him back to the U.S. At that point, according to internal memos from the Justice Department, the case became top priority for the DOJ. And one prosecutor high up in Nashville's U.S. Attorney's Office asked the DOJ not to prosecute and ended up resigning in protest.
2: Mariana, you've been covering this case since last year. Did you see any signs the judge would rule this way?
3: Judge Crenshaw asked tough questions of both sides in court, but he seemed skeptical of prosecutors going back and forth on whether they wanted to keep Abrego Garcia in the U.S. to face trial or just deport him. Immigration and Customs Enforcement agents were parked outside the courthouse for most of the hearings. A decision on where he would go pending trial dragged out for months because the DOJ said they had no control over what ICE would do and whether he would be deported before trial. The judge also warned the Trump administration not to publicly comment on Abrego Garcia's case as if he had been convicted, since under the law, he's innocent until proven guilty.
2: And how's the government reacted to the ruling?
3: The Justice Department plans to appeal, and DHS in a statement said this decision is, quote, naked judicial activism. As for Abrego Garcia, he currently stands to be deported. His lawyers are fighting a separate immigration case that will determine where he's deported.
2: Mariana Bacalhau with our friends at member station WPLN in Nashville. Thanks so much.
3: Thank you.
2: Secretary of State Marco Rubio met NATO foreign ministers in Sweden on Friday and faced many questions about President Trump's recent decisions and reversals on U.S. troop deployment in Europe. Terry Schultz reports there were few answers provided.
4: Sweden's King Carl Gustaf and Queen Silvia hosted NATO foreign ministers for dinner Thursday at one of their palaces outside Helsingborg.
5: Good to see you again from Iceland.
4: But dessert would give way to confusion. Until that point, hanging over the meeting was a decision by President Trump to cancel the deployment of 4,000 U.S. troops to Poland. But late Thursday, he suddenly reversed that decision and announced on Truth Social that instead, 5,000 U.S. soldiers would in fact be sent to the Eastern European nation, which shares borders with both Russia and Ukraine. At least that second announcement was a welcome one for European allies, as expressed by Polish Foreign Minister Radek Sikorski, who dismissed questions about any difficulties caused by U.S. unpredictability.
6: I want to thank President Trump for his announcement that the rotation, the presence of American troops in Poland will be maintained more or less at previous levels. All's well that ends well. I think this makes Putin very uncomfortable.
4: But it was European allies who were uncomfortable with Trump's original decision. It started with an announced reduction of 5,000 troops from Germany in reaction to the German chancellor's criticism of the U.S.-led war on Iran. Later explanations by other U.S. officials clarified that the bulk of that 5,000 would actually come from the cancellation of a rotation by the Army's 2nd Armored Brigade Combat Team to Poland. This came as a shock to the country that spends the highest percentage of its GDP on defense of any NATO member, often described as a model ally by the U.S. Swedish Foreign Minister Maria Malmer Stenergard was more candid than her Polish counterpart in summing up the situation.
7: Well, it is confusing, indeed, and not always easy to navigate. We need to continue to invest in our own defense and our own capabilities. We need the U.S. to stay involved, but it's also natural that as we ramp up, they also reduce a little of their presence in Europe. I welcome if they increase their presence in Poland, since it's on the eastern flank where we have the big threat.
4: While the foreign ministers met in Sweden Friday, lower-level defense policy officials were gathering back at NATO headquarters in Brussels to discuss the overall force posture of NATO, including longer-term reductions of the American presence in Europe. While the details of those plans are classified, Secretary of State Rubio emphasized European partners should know what to expect.
8: That work was already ongoing, and it's been done in coordination with our allies. I'm not saying they're going to be thrilled about it, but they certainly are aware of it. We have obligations in the Indo-Pacific. We have obligations in the Middle East. We have obligations in the Western Hemisphere. So this has been an ongoing process. It shouldn't be a surprise to anybody.
4: But there may still be surprises to come from the original Trump announcement of the cancellation of the brigade to Poland. The newly announced reinforcement for Poland may not be the restoration of that other deployment. And that's a big concern for Estonia and Lithuania, whose own troop presence of 700 and 1,000 troops respectively are dependent on it. Lithuania's Foreign Minister Kęstutis Budrys is still making the pitch to keep the Americans.
9: We believe and strongly believe that it's in the United States' interest to have deployments in Europe. That is the cheapest way to keep the continent in peace, and it is also the benefits militarily for the United States. It is in our interest to have them at the very front line, because this is the most effective deterrence.
4: As for the Germans, asked about the success of Polish lobbying at the White House, Foreign Minister Johann Wadephul said his government's efforts to get a reversal are also underway. For NPR News, I'm Terry Schultz in Brussels.
2: Teenagers who work over the summer don't generally earn scads of money, but cities that help them line up entry-level jobs get a huge benefit.
10: Crime goes down. So So the people who are offered a slot end up arrested less, arraigned less, incarcerated less.
2: Tomorrow on Weekend Edition, Sunday with Aisha, how neighborhoods are safer for the price of a minimum wage job. 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

0: To unlike the issues came to a head this week on Capitol Hill, the Voting Rights Act and college sports. Members of the Congressional Black Caucus pulled their support of a bipartisan bill to remake the relationship between student-athletes and their schools.
1: The issue is whether institutions that benefit from black talent, black labor, and black communities are willing to speak out when black political power is under attack.
0: That's Congressional Black Caucus Chair Yvette Clark of New York, NPR sports correspondent Becky Sullivan, and Congress reporter Eric McDaniel join us in our studios. Thanks so much for being with us.
2: Good morning, Scott.
3: Happy to do it.
0: And Eric, let's please begin with you. Representative Clark mentioned black political power under attack. Explain what she meant.
3: So the Supreme Court earlier this month gutted civil rights movement era protections for black voters. They had to do with the Voting Rights Act. And then Republicans across the South raced to eliminate House districts that represent majority black communities. That was done in order to maximize Republican electoral chances. So the CBC, the Congressional Black Caucus, it's this hugely influential group of Democrats. They looked at this bipartisan bill, the SCORE Act, to do with college athlete pay, and saw an opportunity to make a statement in an effort to rally more powerful societal pillars like the NCAA and the big athletic conferences to speak out. The bill itself was meant to preempt this chaotic patchwork of state laws governing student-athlete pay. Two CBC members, actually, Shamari Figures of Alabama and Janelle Bynum of Oregon, were part of drafting the legislation, and their statement pulling support, along with the rest of the Congressional Black Caucus, essentially killed this bill.
0: And Becky, paying college athletes, these name, image, and likeness deals have become big issues, haven't they?
2: Oh, very much so. I mean, yeah, couldn't be bigger. It's the dominant issue in college sports right now, high-level college sports. Over the past 5 years or so since this Supreme Court decision back in 2021 essentially upended the very long-standing system of amateurism in the NCAA, they opened the door for college athletes to get paid, as you say, on these NIL deals, as they're known. And since then, you know, the chaos hasn't stopped. Like, the NCAA has just been hammered by even more lawsuits that have chipped away at other regulations that the NCAA has long had that govern college sports, like not just compensation, but transferring between schools, eligibility, other major issues. And so essentially the situation now is that every big-time college football team, basketball team, every year the whole team is essentially free agents who sign new deals year to year, transfer from schools. It's this just very chaotic environment, and I'm not sure that anyone loves it.
0: Well, is there an appetite for federal regulation to fix it, though?
2: Absolutely. I think it's seen as the solution, a voracious appetite, I would say, for some sort of regulation. But there are competing interests, and obviously the effectiveness of Congress has been an obstacle. You know, I would say across the board, you see this desire from fans to the big schools, big conferences, small schools, small conferences, even players. But those are all, of course, very different constituencies. They all have different interests. And there is just this utter lack of agreement on the best path forward. This particular bill, the SCORE Act, was favored by the NCAA and the big conferences like the Southeastern Conference and the Big Ten, but it was just one option.
0: And it was coming to a vote on the floor, right, Eric, this week?
3: Yeah. I mean, I'm atrociously bad at odds making. Basically, the only thing I know for sure, Scott, is that BJ Lederman writes your theme music. But Republican Speaker...
0: You have been sitting on that.
3: Yeah,
0: thank you.
3: Have,
0: okay,
3: yeah, yeah.
0: All right.
3: But Republican Speaker of the House, Mike Johnson, has in practice a single vote majority instead of two votes. There's a man who's been out for a long time due to some medical absences, which means the House is basically as closely divided as it can be, so any one thing can tip the scales here. And this time, it happened to be that the Congressional Black Caucus decided they weren't going to support this bill anymore. But the fact that it had been on the schedule at all for a vote meant that until this happened, Johnson was reasonably confident there was a path to passage in the House. And then after the Congressional Black Caucus statements, we've seen protests across the country related to the Voting Rights Act and college sports that have sprung up.
0: Becky, is there another option for the regulation of college sports if this bill is gone?
2: Certainly, I think so. I mean, honestly, this bill had been hanging around for a while now. This isn't the first time that it has sort of died on the vine. And so I think maybe even if it had somehow passed the House this week, it wasn't going to necessarily sail through the Senate. Because as we were talking about, there's all these competing interests. You have labor, you have student athletes who want one thing, smaller conferences that want different things from the bigger conferences, et cetera. This bill was the NCAA's preferred version, but there is another proposal that is actively being negotiated in the Senate. The two leaders on that are Republican Ted Cruz of Texas, of course, and then Maria Cantwell, who is a Democrat from Washington. That is perhaps more likely to pass, whatever they're able to come up with. But meanwhile, back in college sports, you know, these lawsuits galore continuing over these eligibility limits, 5-6 years, whether community college seasons played should count. safe to say, I think the only thing that people can agree on is that this status quo is unsustainable.
0: NPR's Becky Sullivan and Eric McDaniel. Thank you. This is fun. Find something else to team up on for us. Okay?
3: Absolutely.
2: You got it. Thanks, Scott.

0: You're listening to Weekend Edition from NPR News. A lot of people spend Saturday morning snacking with friends or running errands and joining us here. But some head to a different location, a neglected cemetery. Meg Dalton reports from one cemetery in New Haven, Connecticut, where volunteers are trying to breathe new life into this space.
1: Hi. Hi. Are you here for the cleanup?
2: Yeah.
1: If you want to just park so that we're not blocking, that would be great. Okay.
3: Cheryl Baldwin walks down a leafy hill. Before her are rows and rows of white stones sticking out of the ground, about the size of a sheet of paper.
1: I refer to them as like baby teeth, because they are not coming in straight necessarily.
3: Those baby teeth are actually gravestones in a small potter's field called Blake Street Cemetery.
1: It's where poor people were buried when they couldn't afford it themselves.
3: The cemetery is small, about an acre. The gravestones are obscured by long grass, overgrown weeds, fallen trees, and a lot of trash.
1: So I have bags and sticks for picking up things.
3: This morning, Baldwin and two other regular volunteers are here for a litter cleanup at the cemetery.
1: And I think the place to start is probably maybe around the fence line, if you don't see anything in the side, and then along sort of the wooded area.
3: Julia Gambale has a bag in one hand and a trash grabber in the other.
4: What is this, Triscuit, Oreo?
5: Trident!
4: See, they like having fresh breath, but just, you know, pick up after yourselves.
3: Gambale walks over to the side of the cemetery and spots something unexpected.
5: Looks like somebody's homework is over here. A little bit of homework that goes in the bag. What else? I don't know what this is. More homework?
3: Another volunteer, Laura Lynn, already has a full trash bag.
6: I found a lot of candy wrappers, potato chip bag wrappers, an empty bottle, an empty can, piece of glass that I just picked up.
3: Today, they're mostly picking up small pieces of trash. But at past litter cleanups, they've found air conditioners, even tires. Neglected cemeteries like this one are common in many parts of the United States. But people like Lynn, Gambale, and Baldwin are trying to bring new life back to these spaces. They're part of a growing social movement of so-called cemetery citizens. That's a term coined by Adam Rosenblatt. He's an anthropologist and author of a book about cemetery citizens. According to him, cemetery citizens are people working to restore and honor systemically neglected cemeteries. Some volunteers do this work for personal reasons, like Gambale.
4: My dad actually worked in a cemetery.

0: thorny ethical questions that emerge as he reports on the natural world and humanity's relationship to it.
1: How active do we want to be in preserving the natural world as we know it?
0: Join me, Adrian Florido, as I talk to NPR's Nate Rott about what's special about his beat here on All Things Considered from NPR News.

0: I'm Windsor Johnston with these headlines. Secretary of State Marco Rubio has arrived in India after holding talks with NATO foreign ministers in Sweden. Rubio is meeting with Indian Prime Minister Narendra Modi and other top officials to discuss trade, defense cooperation, and energy security. A gas explosion at a coal mine in northern China has killed at least 90 people. Rescue efforts are underway a day after the blast. It's the country's deadliest mining disaster in more than a decade. About 40,000 people remain under evacuation orders in Southern California because of a hazardous chemical leak. Officials say a storage tank containing flammable material overheated at an aerospace plastics facility in Garden Grove. I'm Windsor Johnston, NPR News in Washington.
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2: This is Weekend Edition from NPR News. I'm Scott Simon. You know, big fans can get a bad rap. Millions of us blend into everyday life, but then we think of, I don't know, football fans are stripped to the waist in zero-degree weather, clad just in streaks of paint and their team colors, cheering, crying, hoping, praying, shouting to the heavens in exultation, despair, or anxiety. Let's ask Joe Posnanski to read the dedication to the new book he's written with Michael Schur, Big Fam.
3: This book is for everyone who has ever sat or stood alone or with 50,000 other people at home or at a friend's house or in a stadium wearing a lucky hat or jersey or t-shirt and looked at the score and checked the clock or the inning and closed their eyes and clenched their hands and clutched their head and thought, please, just this one time, I'll never ask for anything ever again. Please, please, please.
2: Joe Posnanski is a best-selling author and sports reporter, often named Sports Writer of the Year. Michael Schur is a television writer and producer behind The Good Place, Parks and Rec, and more. Their book, Big Fan, Two Friends, 82,490 Miles and the Wild, Wonderful Sports We Love. Joe Posnanski and Michael Schur join us from St. Louis. Thanks both very much for being with us.
3: Thanks, Scott.
4: Our pleasure.
2: Why do you say that Buffalo Wild Wings restaurant in Dallas is the most American place in all the land?
4: Well, when we started this book, we wanted to cover a lot of different sports, and we knew we had to cover American football because it's the dominant sport in this country. And Joe said, we should go to the most American place in the world, which is the Buffalo Wild Wings. Like, that's how fans watch football. And we went to the closest one, and we sat there for 8 hours and watched football without a break for the entire day.
3: Fans from every team. Every team was represented, and you could tell what team they were rooting for because every other person other than us in there was wearing a football jersey.
2: As you note in this book, the defining feature about fandom is we are powerless, aren't we?
4: Yeah, that's part of the appeal, for sure. We talked to a professor named Daniel Wan, who teaches at Murray State and has been investigating –

0: academically the concept of fandom for a very long time. And he said that one of the key aspects of fandom is that we are risking a little bit of our emotional and psychological health on something over which we have no control, and that it's a little bit of gambling in a way on our happiness. And that's what makes it thrilling. It's also what makes it crushing and disappointing at times. But without that sense of powerlessness, you don't get the same roller coaster.
1: Yeah, and I think the only thing that we slightly disagreed with Professor Wan on was that it was only a little bit of our emotional. So many of us, you know, Scott, you've been a Cubs fan forever. That, I mean, the amount of emotional pain that
2: just
1: you've had
2: since
1: to endure,
2: 1908. Go ahead. Yeah.
1: What it felt like in 2016 when they finally win it, that's at the heart of what we were looking for.
2: Tell us, please, about the World Darts Championship at what's called the Alley Pally in London. I gather it looked a little like Halloween night.
0: Yes. So this is the way this book came about. Was a friend of mine sent me a video from the World Darts Championship. And what I watched was two sort of stone-faced, stocky Brits throw darts at a dartboard from 8 feet away. Behind them, in this enormous arena, thousands of people are losing their minds, like dumping beer on each other's heads and throwing napkins in the air with every toss. And also I noticed they were all in costume. They were dressed up like Harry Potter or the Jamaican bobsled team or some other crazy costume. And I thought, like, this is an event I've never heard of. I don't know really what's happening, but I suddenly got the urge to investigate them and the concept of fandom. And as I had that idea, I thought, well, I've got to do this with Joe. He's been my friend for 20 years. We are obsessed with sports to the same degree, more or less. Our first big trip was that we went to the World Darts Championship at the Alexandria Palace in London, and it was every bit as insane as it appeared to be on that video.
2: You did see a great darts champion do something amazing, didn't you?
1: We did. We saw Luke Littler, yeah, become the very first. I mean, he was 17, although he looked 58. But he was 17 years old, and he won the World Darts Championship, and it was quite amazing. I mean, everything about the whole experience was truly incredible. And it also was, not coincidentally, by far the most alcohol per capita of any fan sport that we've ever been to, which is quite incredible because, you know, fans can drink a little bit. Basically, at the World Darts Championship, they sell pitchers of beer. And from what I could tell, there was not a single glass in the entire place. So that's the kind of consumption we were talking about. But it was amazing. And then the surroundings were unreal.
2: Yeah. Let me ask you about chess fans. Are they necessarily less, I say this respectfully, crazed?
1: Just a little bit less crazed. Chess is a quote-unquote spectator sport where the spectators are not allowed anywhere near the actual tournament because the players demand complete silence. So you have to watch it on a television across the street, and there's somebody that has to explain to you what each move represents. But yet, even there, you could sort of feel the connection to what it is that people are rooting for. They're rooting for, of course, their favorite player, but they're also rooting for like a moment. Sometimes there's a move that is so brilliant, it is just like watching, you know, Steph Curry make a 40-foot shot or watching, you know, Shohei Ohtani hit a home run. To them, they get that same emotion out of it, but it is very quiet.
2: Let me ask you both a question we probably wouldn't ask somebody who is a fan of opera. Or classical music or live drama. Are our lives, your lives, richer for being fans?
0: For sure they are. Are our lives richer? Oh, 100%. I mean, that's one of the things that when we were talking to Professor Wan of Murray State, I at one point said something to him that I've thought about from time to time, which was, would my life be better if instead of being a fan of a specific team in any given sport, I were simply a fan of the sport? And he said, absolutely not. He came down on me like a hammer and said, look, if you had never been in love with anyone, there would have been fewer days when you were sad or felt grief or pain. But there would also be far fewer days where you felt the greatest heights of joy and exhilaration. And the same is true of fandom of anything. These things that we loan our passion to, those things provide for us something that nothing else can provide, which is those moments, those highs, the Cubs winning in 2016, the Red Sox winning in 2004, for Joe, the Cleveland Cavaliers winning in 2016. These moments are irreplaceable and they're non-repeatable. You can't find them anywhere else. And so I've devoted most of my life to sports fandom and fandom of a number of other things. And I can't imagine what my life would be without that fandom.
2: Michael Schur and Joe Posnanski, their book, Big Fan, Two Friends, 82,490 Miles in the Wild, Wonderful Sports We Love. Gentlemen, thanks so much for being with us.
1: Thank you, Scott.
0: Our pleasure. Thank you.
2: Surely June 1944, days before the planned Allied landings in Normandy, and General Dwight D. Eisenhower's got everything in place, or almost everything.
3: Fate of the war hinges on this. All the pieces of the jigsaw are in place. There's only one imponderable that remains. I need a forecast.
4: I'm concerned that what you're asking me is scientifically impossible, sir.
2: That's Brendan Fraser as Eisenhower, Andrew Scott as the meteorologist James Stagg in the new film Pressure. It reminds us that one of the great military achievements in history was won by superior resources, skill, valor, and chance. Something as chancy as the weather or trying to predict it. The film's directed by Anthony Morris and written with David Haig, based on his 2014 play. David Haig, the actor and playwright, joins us from London. Thanks so much for being with us.
5: Thank you for having me.
2: More than 150,000 troops, U.S., British, Canadian, Free French, ships, airplanes, all set to go. But help us understand how difficult weather prediction was before satellites.
5: It was complex, and one of the central dilemmas of the film is the slightly archaic meteorological philosophy adopted by Eisenhower's American team. And this is not being disparaging to American meteorologists. It's just that America is a huge landmass. And so the system used was based on old charts of weather systems and connecting them with the present day. So if an American meteorologist had a chart from 1901 that tied in with June the 5th, 1944, the day of the D-Day landings, mm-hmm. then the forecast would be based on that. But the British and Europeans, because of the fragility of the weather systems in the United Kingdom, were beginning to understand the jet stream, the power of this current from west to east, from the States to the UK, and therefore anticipated appalling storms on the day of D-Day. And that is the central clash between the two meteorological teams, and it's up to Ike to decide which of those predictions he trusts.
2: The film begins by saying it's a true story, which it certainly is, but what kind of creative freedom do you take with dialogue and scenes?
5: Dialogue inevitably, but surprisingly little, few liberties with the truth. The scenario, the situation is very, very true to the historical reality that this 72-hour countdown on the south coast of England, with different forecasts coming in every day from all over the country, from weather ships all over the Atlantic, from weather stations on the west coast of Ireland, and these people compressed and pressurized within one building on the south coast of England while the entire fleet waited to depart, and all of it on the shoulders of this slightly taciturn, slightly blunt, brusque Scottish meteorologist. But crucially, like all good heroes, maybe in movies, if that's his exterior, it certainly disguises his interior as a human being.
2: Your screenplay makes it plain there's no such thing as a guaranteed weather prediction. Certainly there wasn't in 1944. But can we project a little bit what might have happened had the invasion been ordered as planned on June 5?
5: I think there could have been between 80 to 100,000 deaths, drownings. They were using antiquated and archaic landing craft that were flat-bottomed. It was one of the biggest storms for 100 years. I think it would have therefore delayed any invasion of the mainland and elongated the war. I mean, some even believe, you know, could have affected the outcome of the war. I'm not sure I believe that, but it certainly would have elongated it, and therefore not just the deaths that would have been caused on D-Day itself, but on mainland Europe and elsewhere within the conflict, a huge number of deaths. So I think the decision, twofold actually, the trust that Ike so sagaciously put in this Scottish meteorologist and the courage and integrity of the meteorologist himself were crucial in saving an enormous number of lives.
2: Is there a message? Boy, I hate to use the word message, but...
5: I think there is. I think I know what you're going to ask. And I think there is a message. You know, I always was fascinated when people told me that the Cuban Missile Crisis, if you placed that in 2025, with the speed and impulsiveness of responses that are typical in modern-day politics and strategy, it could have been a very different result. And I think the presentation of data and science to a series of strategists in 1944 was so carefully considered, so wisely and sensibly debated, that the right decision was made. Now, it strikes me that when data and science is used, reactions and responses are impulsive and immediate and fast, with potentially, I think, disastrous repercussions.
2: I have to tell you, this, our family has family in Normandy, and we will be there on June 6th.
5: Oh, really?
2: The stories of that time never run out, do they?
5: They never run out. It is an extremely moving place to visit now, and I suppose, you know, one debates the validity of any war, but that war had to be, I mean, I don't want to get too sort of gung-ho or patriotic, but that war had to be won. And so the success of this particular thing is crucial to all those families who lost lives during the landings. Or did your family lose lives in D-Day itself?
2: No, my wife's side of the family is French. And her mother spent the first years of her childhood in the basement, the cellar of their farmhouse, because Nazi staff officers occupied the house in which they lived.
5: Yeah.
2: Every year, it seems to me, there are new memories that come out, and people who have kept stuff pent up talk about it while they still can.
5: Yeah, and stay silent for so long. I mean, it's fascinating, isn't it, that reticence that a lot of veterans feel and then suddenly have to talk about it. It's absolutely fascinating, that.
2: David Haig, who has helped turn his lauded play into a film, Pressure. It's in theaters next week. Thank you so much for being with us.
5: Oh, well, thank you for having me. It was a very interesting conversation. I enjoyed it.

0: This is Weekend Edition from NPR News. I'm Scott Simon.
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0: Live from NPR News in Washington, I'm Windsor Johnston. The death toll from an Ebola outbreak in the Democratic Republic of Congo continues to rise. Health officials say there are 177 suspected deaths from the virus and nearly 750 suspected cases. Emmett Livingstone reports health workers there are struggling to respond.
1: Late on Friday, locals in the gold mining town of Mongwalu in Eastern Democratic Republic of Congo burnt down a tent in an Ebola treatment center. This follows another attack on a health center in a nearby area this week. The violence underscores the difficulties health responders are facing in Congo trying to control the spread of Ebola. The epicenter of the outbreak is in a poor, hard-to-reach area where armed groups as well as national armies are active. NGOs as well as the UN are flying tons of medical supplies to eastern Congo in a bid to contain the virus. But across a region larger than the state of Florida, new cases keep cropping up. For NPR News, I'm Emmett Livingstone in Kinshasa.
0: Secretary of State Marco Rubio has arrived in India for talks. He'll take part in a meeting of the Quad on Tuesday. That's a grouping of the U.S., Australia, Japan, and India, which focuses on security alignment in the Indo-Pacific. NPR's Dia Hadid reports Rubio met with Indian Prime Minister Narendra Modi shortly after landing today.
2: This visit comes after a sharp deterioration in U.S.-India relations under the second Trump administration. President Trump slapped 50% tariffs on India, among the world's highest. And most recently, it took another downturn after the president shared a post on social media that described India as a hellhole country. Rubio landed in the eastern city of Kolkata, where he participated in a mass at the international headquarters for Mother Teresa's Missionaries of Charity. It's unclear why Rubio chose to make his first event in a place that's often seen as shorthand for India's endemic poverty and not a place that represents a more forward-looking vision of India, like a technology park. Dia Hadid, NPR News, New Delhi.
0: A federal judge in Tennessee has cleared Kilmar Abrego-Garcia of all charges. He argued the Trump administration retaliated against him after his wrongful deportation to El Salvador. Mariana Bacallao from member station WPLN reports.
3: Prosecutors charged Abrego-Garcia with human smuggling based on a 2.5-year-old traffic stop in Tennessee. In his ruling, Judge Waverly Crenshaw found issue with the delay in prosecution. Abrego-Garcia's federal investigation began only after the Supreme Court ordered he be returned to the U.S. He also pointed to a senior prosecutor who resigned from the DOJ after his recommendation not to charge Abrego-Garcia went unheeded. For NPR News, I'm Mariana Bacallao in Nashville.
0: This is NPR News. Memorial Day weekend marks the unofficial start to the summer travel season. Bruce Konweiser reports air travelers at one New York airport are still dealing with delays from a hectic week.
4: LaGuardia Airport reopened its second runway late Friday afternoon, 2 days after crews discovered a sinkhole on the runway. Earlier Friday, officials said the runway would not reopen until Saturday morning, but by Friday afternoon, they announced that ground-penetrating radar indicated that the strip was ready to resume operations. Some outbound flights were more than 2 hours behind schedule overnight, while inbound flights were experiencing hour-long delays. That's according to the tracking site FlightAware. Travelers are still being advised to check with their airline before heading to the airport. The cause of the sinkhole is under investigation. For NPR News, I'm Bruce Konweiser in New York.
0: A shipyard explosion on New York's Staten Island has killed one person and injured dozens. Officials say workers were trapped after a fire broke out of the facility, prompting a massive rescue operation. Mayor Zohran Mamdani says crews spent hours bringing the blaze under control.
5: This was a complex, fast-developing emergency situation. More than 30 New Yorkers, both civilians and first responders, have sustained injuries.
0: Officials say one fire marshal remains in critical condition and another firefighter is listed in serious condition. I'm Windsor Johnston, NPR News, in Washington.
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0: This is Weekend Edition from NPR News. I'm Scott Simon. Thank you for being with us. We begin this hour with increasing U.S. pressure on Cuba. The Department of Justice has announced criminal charges against former Cuban President Raul Castro, with the U.S. aircraft carrier moving through the Caribbean. Cuban Ambassador to the United States Leonis Torres Rivera tells NPR that Cuba does not want a war with the United States.
1: Cuba is a country of peace. Cuba is not a threat to the U.S. Cuba wants only to have a future that is decided by the Cubans without interference.
0: NPR international correspondent Eder Peralta is following developments. Eder, thanks so much for being with us.
2: Hey, good morning, Scott.
0: Please begin by reminding us with some of the details about what's happened so far this week.
2: Yeah, I mean, the U.S. seems to be pulling out all the stops to bring the Cuban government to the table. They're showing their military muscle with the arrival of the aircraft carrier Nimitz to the Caribbean this week. Secretary of State Marco Rubio also introduced measures targeting U.S. resident family members of senior Cuban officials. In one prominent case, he revoked the green card of the sister of a senior military official who oversees GAESA, and that's a Cuban military-owned conglomerate. And he said that the days of families of regime leaders leading lavish lives with, quote, stolen blood money are over. Of course, the biggie was that the U.S. brought criminal charges against Raul Castro, the former president of Cuba, and the man who is still arguably the most powerful man in the country. The U.S. Has accused him of murder and conspiracy. Prosecutors allege that in 1996, when Raul Castro was defense minister, he ordered the downing of two civilian aircraft flown by the Miami-based Cuban-American group Brothers to the Rescue. Three U.S. citizens and a U.S. permanent resident were killed.
0: When we said at the top, Cuban ambassador tells NPR, that means she told you that Cuba doesn't want interference. What else did she have to say?
2: Ambassador Leonis Torres Rivera started by pointing out that these planes were not merely humanitarian. She said, and this is true, that they had been violating Cuban airspace for years.
1: Will the U.S. will allow a single airplane flying Washington City, for example? The U.S. government knew what was going to happen and did nothing to prevent that. Army General Raul Castro is a leader of the Cuban Revolution. Widely respected, admired, is the living history of the Cuban Revolution and is someone that is sacred for Cubans. We will defend Raul as we will defend sovereignty and independence till the end.
0: Words like living history and sacred for all Cubans doesn't sound very negotiable.
2: Yeah, I think that's right. And I think when the ambassador says we will defend Raul Castro until the end, we have to think about Venezuela. I remember the United States indicted former President Nicolas Maduro before they sent U.S. troops to swoop in and depose him by bringing him to a jail in New York. And the Cuban government has said over and over that all of these actions by the United States are not about democracy in Cuba, that they're not about seeking justice. They've said these actions are about justifying a military intervention. So I asked the ambassador, what is Havana willing to put on the table to keep something like that from happening? You're ready to negotiate on everything, including what the U.S. has been asking for decades, multi-party system, more recently a change in presidency.
1: We are ready to sit and engage with the U.S. to talk about bilateral issues. There are red lines regarding our independence, our sovereignty, our right to self-determination, a legal order, a political system that won't be never on the table. As we don't ask the U.S. to put on the table your political system, your legal system, because that's up to the American people.
2: And, you know, that message was reinforced in Havana on Friday. The Cuban government gathered thousands of supporters near the U.S. embassy. Cuban President Miguel Díaz-Canel was there, and they chanted Viva Raul and Patria o Muerte, which translates to homeland or death.
0: And Pierre Zeta Peralta, thanks so much.
2: Thank you, Scott.
0: Yields on Treasury bonds rose sharply this week. The 30-year note climbed over 5%, the highest level in 19 years. Now, for the government, that means the money it borrows to finance its deficit spending is getting more expensive. For consumers, it could mean higher mortgage rates. And this is not just happening in the U.S. This week, yields for government bonds in Japan reached their highest level ever. In the U.K., they reached a 28-year high. Greg Ipp is chief economics commentator at the Wall Street Journal and joins us now. Mr. Ipp, thanks so much for being with us.
3: Thanks for having me, Scott.
0: What's driving the rise of yields in bond markets?
3: I think there's basically three things that are common to all the countries that are seeing this big rise in long-term interest rates. The first is inflation. We never really completely defeated it after COVID, and now we just got a new dose of it with the rise in energy prices as a result of the war against Iran and the closure of the Strait of Hormuz. The second is government deficits. They're big and getting bigger. Before 2020, we had big deficits, but they're even larger than that now. Certainly in the United States, which are the largest we've ever seen outside of wars, recessions, or emergencies, but also in Japan and the UK and other places. More borrowing by governments and higher inflation are two things that the people who lend money in the bond market really don't like to see. The third thing I think is the trickiest, and that's the whole political culture around the world has tilted towards populism. Populism of the left, populism of the right. And essentially what you see as a result is a complete lack of any will to take the very hard political decisions necessary to bring deficits down. And I think investors are slowly coming to the realization that the things that are bothering them now are going to be around for a very long time.
0: What's the effect likely to be for the average American consumer?
3: When we look forward, we see a world with higher inflation. That means the Federal Reserve, which controls short-term interest rates, but not long-term interest rates, they'll have a lot of difficulty justifying lowering their rates anymore. That alone gives bond investors a reason why they should be pushing yields up higher. And as they do, that will, with time, result in possibly even higher mortgage rates. And I also think it's harder for the economy and the stock market to continue performing so well when borrowing costs are high. And finally, I think for everybody out there who's a taxpayer, they kind of have to worry about the fact that our governments that have borrowed so freely for so long, the bill is coming due. The debt of this country is now equal to over 100% of GDP. That is virtually without precedent in the post-war era. And as you raise interest on that debt, that money's got to come from somewhere. It starts to squeeze out money that we want for social programs or defense, and it puts pressure on Congress to eventually raise taxes.
0: What about the effect on retirement savings, people who have money in 401ks or IRAs?
3: Well, it's kind of ambiguous. On the one hand, you like, hey, it's great. I can get more money on my annuities. I can get more money on my bonds. Perhaps if the Fed raises interest rates, I'll get more money on my money market mutual fund. But let's not forget why those rates are going up. One of the reasons is inflation. And so that rise in your income from your bond portfolio, it's partly illusory because it's really just compensating you for the fact that you're paying more for food, more for gasoline, more for cars, more for houses, and so on.
0: You've written that deficits and inflation tend to be treated separately, but they may feed each other. Can you tell us more about that?
3: Sure. Well, so for example, we're getting this inflationary spike from oil, right? So what are governments doing about it? Well, they're not actually tightening their belts. In Japan, they've proposed borrowing more money to help protect households from that rise in energy costs. President Trump has talked about suspending the federal gasoline tax. So you have a tendency where these inflationary effects are actually encouraging some governments to talk about borrowing even more. And as governments borrow more, I think bond investors worry that they will be less tolerant of central banks raising interest rates as much as they have to get control of the inflation problem. For example, if the Fed does raise interest rates to deal with inflation, that ricochets right back into the federal budget in the form of higher interest on the debt. And so you worry about a situation where leaders, as President Trump himself has said, will pressure the Fed to keep interest rates lower to protect the budget. And in that situation, if the Fed is not allowed to raise interest rates as much as it needs to, then inflation in the future could be even higher.
0: Is there any path you can see to returning to what I'll call an era of low and stable inflation?
3: I think the number one thing to ensure that we return to low and stable inflation and therefore moderate interest rates is the central bank doing its job, which is doing whatever it takes to ensure that in the future, inflation will return to its 2% target. And I have a bit of good news here, Scott, which is that when we look at the way the markets price inflation out there in the future, they actually do think that after 2 or 3 years, the Fed will succeed in bringing inflation back to 2%. But, you know, that vote of confidence only means so much. It means that the people who run the Fed, in particular Kevin Warsh, who has just assumed the Federal Reserve's chairmanship, need to do what it takes to deliver that low inflation. that might mean doing unpopular things like raising interest rates in the short term, because although it sounds contradictory, that may be what is necessary to get interest rates lower in the very long term.
0: Greg Ipp is chief economics commentator at the Wall Street Journal. Thanks so much.
3: Thanks for having me.

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0: I'm Windsor Johnston with these headlines. About 40,000 people have been placed under evacuation orders in Southern California because officials say a storage tank began leaking flammable materials at an aerospace plastics facility in Garden Grove. The White House says the number of National Guard troops in Washington, D.C. is set to double to 5,000 this summer, ahead of celebrations for America's 250th birthday. Officials say it's part of a, quote, summer surge and various law enforcement efforts in the city. SpaceX has launched its biggest and most powerful Starship yet. Elon Musk says the rocket is designed to eventually carry people to Mars. The launch came just 2 days after Musk announced plans to take the company public. I'm Windsor Johnston, NPR News in Washington.
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2: This is Weekend Edition from NPR News. I'm Scott Simon. South Carolina is the latest southern state that may redraw its congressional maps. This comes after the U.S. Supreme Court weakened a key section of the Voting Rights Act there that protected majority black districts. The new district lines could squeeze out an institution in South Carolina and national politics, the 17-term Congressman Jim Clyburn. NPR's Sam Greenglass reports.
3: On a sweltering day, I found Jim Clyburn outside the Capitol wearing his trademark quarter-zip sweater under a suit jacket. Clyburn had just finished a press conference with the Congressional Black Caucus. He's been a member for more than 30 years. More than a dozen CBC members could see their seats eliminated because of redistricting. None more prominent than Clyburn, but he says he's not going without a fight.
4: I don't care where the lines are drawn. I'm going to run. I'm going to run on my record and America's promise.
3: If any Democrat could hold this proposed new district, it would be Clyburn, says College of Charleston political science professor Claire Wofford.
5: It's hard to overstate the significance of Jim Clyburn in the state.
3: Wofford says Clyburn has directed loads of federal dollars to South Carolina. His endorsement resurrected Joe Biden's presidential campaign in 2020. And for years, he served as the number three Democrat in Congress.
5: And before Barack Obama came along, he was the highest ranking African American ever in the United States history in the legislative or executive branch.
3: Over the years, Clyburn has been accused of using that influence with Republicans to keep his seat safe. Even now, some in the GOP fear splitting up his majority black seat could result in multiple competitive districts. Wofford says the state's evolving demographics make that less likely.
5: On paper, I really don't see the Democrats holding on to that seat.
3: Republicans have also been hesitant to target Clyburn for another reason. They respect him.
5: And I think they still do. I mean, I don't think what we're seeing is driven by any, you know, resentment towards Jim Clyburn. I mean, he really put South Carolina on the national map. I think what we're seeing in South Carolina, like we're seeing across the country, is the Trump effect.
3: So at the state capitol, Republican lawmakers are angling to approve a new map that could give their party all seven congressional seats. During public testimony, GOP activist Chad Caden said it's just politics.
6: Here in South Carolina, we have a supermajority as Republicans. And sometimes when you win the game, you get to spike the football.
3: For Maya Shells, redistricting is personal. She told senators she's lived in Clyburn's district her whole life.
7: District lines aren't just borders on a map, but they really represent our voice and our ability to advocate for the needs of our community.
3: For 34 years, the 6th District has chosen Clyburn to be that voice, even as his contemporaries retire. So I asked about the possibility his career ends from redistricting.
4: You know, my hero in politics is a guy named Robert Smalls.
3: Smalls was among the first 8 black South Carolinians in Congress. They left as Reconstruction ended, and Jim Crow restrictions and racial violence reversed gains in representation. It was nearly 100 years before Clyburn became the 9th black South Carolinian to serve. He says Smalls was ousted in part by gerrymandering.
4: His political life came to an end pretty much the same way. I'll be in pretty good company if that were to happen.
3: Debate on the map is expected to continue this weekend. Next week is Clyburn's famous annual fish fry. Like Clyburn, the event has become a fixture of South Carolina politics. And for now, it is set to go on. Sam Greenglass, NPR News.
2: And now it's time for sports. Remembering a NASCAR icon. NBA playoffs, Knicks roll on in the East, and the Thunder take the lead in the West. The Big Ten Network's Michelle Steele joins us. Michelle, thanks for being with us.
8: Sure. Good morning, Scott.
2: We begin with a very sad story. Kyle Busch died Thursday, 2-time NASCAR Cup Series champion, the all-time record holder for the most combined race wins. He was just 41. Busch family and NASCAR said he'd been hospitalized with a severe unspecified illness. How are you going to remember Kyle Busch?
8: I'm going to remember him, Scott, as someone who was the most complete racing talent of his generation. ESPN had a beautiful piece out this week that said if you had 5 laps to go and a checkered flag to win, Kyle Busch is who you'd want behind the wheel. Lots of achievements, of course, on the field, so to speak. 234 combined wins in NASCAR. That record will probably never be touched. And just last week, he was in the victory lane at Dover. He was on the radio the next day, and he talked about mentoring young drivers and being more of an arm-around-the-shoulder type. Just 41 years old, very respected, very well-liked, and still in his prime. Gone far too soon.
2: NBA Conference Finals, Oklahoma City Thunder took a 2-game-to-1 lead with last night's win over the San Antonio Spurs. Has the series been what it was hyped up to be?
8: I would say so. This is such a fun series between a very young team that's very good with the Thunder and a really fun story in San Antonio. They've got that 7'4" Frenchman, Victor Wembanyama. Looks like a dynasty in the make. People say he's 7'5", Scott. But OKC was in control, dominant for them. But San Antonio not going quietly. There was a little bit of a shoving match in the third quarter, and that tells you something. Both teams believe they can win this series. We'll see if that shoving match was a preview of games 4 and 5.
2: In the East, New York Knicks hold a 2-game lead over the Cleveland Cavaliers. Game 3 is tonight in Cleveland. Cleveland rocks! Cleveland rocks! And they better rock tonight, right? It's hard to come back from a 3-0 deficit.
8: So Cleveland gets a song, but no song for Oklahoma? I'm surprised.
2: Oklahoma, where the wind comes right. All right, go ahead, yeah.
8: That's the Scott Simon we all know and love. Yes, it is make or break for Cleveland. I would lean towards break if they don't win tonight.
2: Yeah.
8: The Knicks have looked just so good.
2: Yeah, they have.
8: Since the first round, they're playing with swagger. Their defense is suffocating. They're making Cleveland look lost. This is the best Knicks team I've seen, I think, since the 90s. You know, home court really doesn't guarantee anything in the postseason, especially against this Knicks team. And if the Cavs can't protect their own building, I think New York just walks into the finals.
2: Got to ask you about PCA, okay? Last Sunday, Pete Crow Armstrong, the sensational center fielder for the Chicago Cubs, was fined for swearing at a fan who had not been nice to him. Now, he apologized, but I mean, Michelle, where is the line between playful banter between fans and players and outright insult? By the way, you know about the T-shirt being sold at Wrigley?
8: Only at Wrigley, Scott. Only at Wrigley.
2: PCA says SMFDB, which gives you some idea of what he said.
8: It's a family show, so we won't get into it. But but listen, as far as what the fans said, there is certainly a line, and every single stadium has a code of conduct, not just baseball, but every sport. And there is a line, right? You'll get escorted out by security if you cross it. What she said far short of that line. She wasn't very nice to him, just like you characterized it. But we live in a different world now. Between social media and sports gambling, players are heckled or harassed kind of around the clock.
9: Yep.
8: You know, they don't just boo you at the ballpark. They find your Instagram at midnight. Now, that doesn't excuse what PCA did. He was actually fined by the league for what he said. But I think the breaking point, the banter, it's gotten a lot thinner for these players. A former White Sox player told me this week when opposing fans used to heckle him, they'd say, he would say, "You're in the stands, I'm on the field. See ya."
2: Michelle Steele, thanks so much.
8: See you next time.
2: If you work in an office, you've likely had to watch a video like this one.
10: I clicked on one of them and downloaded a Word file, only to find it was corrupted. Little did I know, I had just infected my computer with a keylogger.
2: Ugh. Mandatory workplace trainings like this one from the company Wiser often feature short videos with actors working through some hacking attempt or a management dilemma. But lately, in many of these videos, human actors have been replaced by artificial intelligence, like this one from the company Reality Suites.
11: Every attack you catch and report makes the entire company safer.
2: And that moved us to wonder about the actors who typically do this sort of work and how they're surviving with the rise of AI. We're joined now by Paul Clayton, who's performed in more than 1,000 such corporate acting roles. He's written a book about it. Mr. Clayton, thanks so much for being with us.
12: Very nice to join you, Scott.
2: You have had, as I understand it, a long career in film, television, on stage, the sitcom Peep Show, Law & Order UK, one of my favorite series, by the way, and the Royal Shakespeare Company. How important has corporate acting been?
12: I think corporate acting is incredibly important. One of the things that everyone knows about actors is that we're not going to work all the time, and that for many of us, it's going to involve working in bars or waiters, waiting tables, or doing other things. And the corporate market has provided opportunities for actors to do other things, but while using their skill set.
2: But I'm going to guess they're not what you dream about as a young actor, but are they satisfying in their own way?
12: They're satisfying, I suppose, in the fact that they actually help you pay the bills, so you're not going to be turned out on the street. And some of them incredibly turn out to be quite challenging. There are some people devising these videos that can come up with really good scenarios that are interesting for you to play as an actor. And I think that's the strength of using actors to train, because as well as these videos, of course, actors go into rooms in companies and do interactive training. And I think that's where the skills of a human are always going to tip the balance in favor of the human being over AI.
2: May I ask if you've ever had to play a particularly embarrassing role?
12: I've had to play quite a lot of patients in hospitals with various conditions, some rather serious and some possibly more amusing.
2: May I ask, have you ever had to, I don't know, dress up as a banana or something?
12: I haven't dressed as a banana. I have employed some actors who played a part of a salad for a company. So lettuce, tomatoes, cucumber. But I think I've escaped pretty well from the embarrassment factor.
2: Are you getting fewer roles because of artificial intelligence?
12: I think AI is filling in for some opportunities that would be employed by actors. But I think it's not just actors. In every sector, I think we have to work with AI and not pretend it's not going to happen. So AI can do some things very effectively. And if you want to limit your videos to being purely instructional, informational, then AI is going to create things. If you want them to be characterful and with any level of real human interactivity, you're going to come back to actors.
2: Should the unions get involved, actors' unions?
12: The actors' unions do, I think, get involved in the fact that for a long time they pretended it didn't happen because it was just another job that actors sort of did on the side. But the unions have got involved. I think they offer a certain level of protection to actors. It's much, much harder for them to do that than it is to do it, you know, in the movie world or in the TV and theatre worlds. Unfortunately, it's a grey area.
2: Yeah. Are you worried, Mr. Clayton? I mean, it seems every few days I read something about how AI is just getting more realistic. And if it's an instructional video, you know, and it's, what can I tell you? It's not Tom Hanks or Ralph Fiennes.
12: No, it's not. I don't think we're ever going to find Tom Hanks or Ralph Fiennes doing instructional videos because they've both been very lucky to have brilliant careers. But I think lots of working actors are wary of the fact that if your voice is available online, mine is available online in audio dramas and in existing advertisements that have been made, your voice can be taken and processed and turned into something that you have no control over.
2: You have a magnificent voice, and I personally would believe anything you told me.
12: Well, you're very, very kind. I do have a magnificent voice, if you say so, Scott, but it's a well-used voice, and I suppose that's what makes me think, where is it being used?
2: Paul Clayton is an actor, author, and director. His book is called So You Want to Be a Corporate Actor. Thank you so much. So good to talk to you and not AI.
12: Well, hopefully you notice the difference, Scott.
2: You're listening to Weekend Edition from NPR News. Of course, it's spring, typically peak home buying season, but few Americans are actually buying homes at the moment. Sales have stalled for the last 3 years. And a new report says that's partly due to an unbalanced housing market that is especially difficult to afford for middle-class families. NPR's personal finance reporter Stephen Bisaha joins us. Stephen, thanks so much for being with us.
9: Yeah, thanks for having me.
2: So this is more complicated than homes just getting more expensive, isn't it?
9: Yeah. So for a long time, home prices, they have risen faster than people's income. But, you know, if that was the only problem, a home buyer could just shop for a cheaper home. A smaller kitchen, fewer bedrooms, not ideal, but manageable. The problem is that there are just not enough of those cheaper homes. So this comes from a new report this past week from Realtor.com and the National Association of Realtors that points out this housing mismatch. Now, middle income means different things to different people, but let's imagine your family makes about $75,000 a year. Before the pandemic, you could afford about half of all the homes up for sale. Middle class, half the market. But if you went Zillow surfing this past March, you'd only be able to afford less than a quarter of homes for sale. This is actually a bit of an improvement from a couple years ago, but still worse than it was before the pandemic.
2: Why are there so few homes that middle-class families can afford?
9: We can divide this into new homes and existing homes. New homes are just way more expensive to build. Like, just take the cost of land. Since the pandemic, land costs have gone up 75%. So developers haven't even started building the home yet, and they're already spending way more than before. Then there's material costs and labor costs. Those have all gone up, too.
2: What about existing, sometimes much older homes?
9: Yeah, well, during the pandemic, a lot of people renovated their homes, so they've gone up a lot in price. And the real big challenge comes down to mortgage rates. Like, take my twin sister. She's got a small townhouse and would love a bigger home to better fit her growing family. She refinanced her mortgage in the early days of the pandemic and got a really low interest rate. But if she wanted to move, she'd have to get a new mortgage, and that's likely more than double what she currently has. The average 30-year mortgage today is about 6.5%.
2: Stephen, weren't mortgage rates dropping earlier this year?
9: Yes, but then the war with Iran rattled markets, and that sent up the cost of borrowing money. So my sister is like a lot of American homeowners, sitting on a home they thought would be their starter home, wanting a bigger one, but not willing to give up their lower mortgage rates.
2: Are lawmakers in Washington trying to do something that would make homes more affordable?
9: Just this past week, the U.S. House overwhelmingly voted in favor of a bill to drive down the cost of homes by encouraging construction. It has a lot of different solutions packed inside, but most of them come down to clearing up bits of red tape for builders. Like, imagine if you had a company that made modular homes. You make the pieces, they get assembled later. Let's call it Scott Simon's Houses R Us.
2: I'm not sure that guarantees its success, but go ahead, please.
9: Well, modular homes, they are generally cheaper to build, so they help make housing more affordable. This bill would work toward allowing modular houses to follow one code instead of thousands of local ones. So you could get your home to market faster and cheaper. Or let's say you want to build a home between two existing properties that already went through an environmental review. You wouldn't need to go through that process again. It also bans corporate investors from buying up more than 350 homes, ideally giving families less competition for houses. This is an amended version of a bill the Senate passed a couple months ago and now heads back to them to approve or make more changes.
2: NPR's personal finance reporter, Stephen Bisaha. Stephen, thanks so much for being with us.
9: Thank you, Scott.
2: This is NPR News.
13: The pop star Kesha has been churning out hits for more than 15 years.

I'm Windsor Johnston with these headlines. The search continues for missing workers after an explosion at a coal mine in northern China. Officials say at least 90 people were killed in the blast on Friday night. The cause is under investigation. A magnitude 6.0 earthquake struck Hawaii's Big Island. The U.S. Geological Survey says the quake was felt across parts of the region, but officials say there are no immediate reports of major damage or injuries. Across the country, Americans are marking Memorial Day weekend by honoring the nation's war dead. Ceremonies, parades, and moments of remembrance are being held at cemeteries, memorials, and military sites nationwide. I'm Windsor Johnston, NPR News in Washington.

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1: This is Weekend Edition from NPR News. I'm Scott Simon. Neil deGrasse Tyson begins his latest book with an arresting first sentence.
2: Ever since childhood, I've wanted to be abducted by aliens.
1: Well, if aliens are reading our books down here, they can't ask to take back to their civilization anyone who knows more about us, them, and the universe we share than Neil deGrasse Tyson. Of course, he's director of the Hayden Planetarium, the recipient of some 24 honorary doctorates, the Distinguished Public Service Medal from NASA, also has an asteroid named after him. His new book, Take Me to Your Leader, Perspectives on Your First Alien Encounter. Thanks so much for being with us.
2: I'm delighted. I'm happy to shed whatever light of physics and science that it can say about on this topic.
1: You offer some bracingly practical advice. For example, if approached by an alien, don't shake hands. Why?
2: Well, no, it's just don't grab the thing that might be extended forward of the alien body, because you don't know what part of the alien anatomy that is. To grab it and shake it, it could have consequences beyond your expectations. Not only that, shaking hands is not even a custom that's worldwide. Right? In China, they don't shake hands unless they're meeting someone from the West. So to presume that an alien from another planet has a similar custom as you is just hubristic.
1: I mean, you write, I'm going to quote you, the level of ego and emotional centricity in the human species knows no bounds.
2: Knows no bounds. That is for sure. I mean, and it manifests in ways you might not even think. I mean, even on the level of how we've imagined aliens in our greatest tapestry of imagination, Hollywood, only occasionally is the alien form highly inventive. Most of the time, it's humanoid. It's got a head, two eyes, nose, mouth, ears, neck, shoulders, arms, legs, torso. That is ego, because we're presuming that we're some kind of model form for what aliens might look like from another planet, another star system, another galaxy, when it would have no DNA in common with us at all, and more likely than even that, it would have no DNA.
1: So if they showed up and said, take me to your leader, I'm going to guess that a large group of people on this planet would say, you mean Neil deGrasse Tyson?
2: No, I'd be delighted to be among the first to greet the aliens.
1: What would you tell them about us? You know, what's your elevator pitch?
2: I would have ready in my pocket, and I go over this in the book. There's a chapter called Alien Science and Technology. If you want them to respect you, to believe that you are worthy living species in this universe, start showing them some science and math, each of which are the languages of the universe. And there's certain simple math representations you can construct, like the Pythagorean theorem,

0: You can do that geometrically, prime numbers. You can show them the periodic table of elements. They won't know the symbols you're using, but the organization of that table, that's universal. But if they came asking for a leader, no, I would not take it to the White House. I don't think that would be productive. They'll probably want to know where Taylor Swift is, or Oprah, or someone who they've seen radio signals of before they arrive, because our radio signals emanate. They leak from Earth. And an alien that's good at decoding will see all manner of pop culture figures and presume that's who we worship.
1: So I have this question. Why would other civilizations have to send anyone to Earth if they were curious about us? Because couldn't they just find out whatever they want by listening to us, watching us, and maybe sending something the size of a golf ball down here?
0: Yeah, that's an excellent question. There's the limit of that question, which is, why should we believe that aliens think we are so interesting and fascinating that they'd want to anally probe us, okay? I mean,
1: what? Well, I was trying to avoid positing that one, but okay. You're Dr. Tyson. You can do it.
0: That's a limit of that exercise when you ask, how interesting do we think we are to aliens? I'm head of the Hayden Planetarium in New York City. The American Museum of Natural History is our parent organization. So I have many colleagues who are in zoological fields. They study insects or birds or mammals or aquatic mammals. So our species has shown deep curiosity with other members of our species. So I guess it's not an impossible thought that they would see us as a more interesting species than others. However, we don't have the biggest brains in the world. If they judge that brains are important, they check the whales first. We can't fly. Flying is important. They look at the condor. We can't regenerate limbs. That's a pretty useful task to have biologically. They'd be studying the newts or the crustaceans. So to put us at the top of some list that would be the object of affection and curiosity of aliens is once again our ego speaking for ourselves.
1: Would visiting aliens actually be able to communicate with us any more than we can really communicate with, let's say, a hedgehog?
0: You're asking more excellent questions because let's not even say hedgehogs. Let's say other primates. We're a primate. Other primates, very close to us genetically. Has anyone ever, maybe other than Jane Goodall, had a meaningful conversation with a chimp or a gorilla? Maybe some rudimentary, you know, I'm hungry, or that's an apple or a banana, but you're not teaching them long division. And they're nearly identical DNA to us. Call it 98% identical. So that 2% represents everything we value in our intellect relative to that species. The fact that we say, let's look for other intelligent life in the universe, comes with the big assumption that we would be viewed as intelligent by other alien species.
1: I guess we'd be lucky if they thought we were at least cute.
0: I have to agree with you, because then they might protect us and not harm us. And I comment in the last pages of the book that if they come here and they want to make us their pets, that could be our best option. Think about how we treat our pets. In the United States alone, we spend $150 billion on our dogs and cats. And the federal government spends 7% of that on tending to feeding and housing the homeless. So our priorities are clear. We treat our pets better than we treat other humans. Humans in need, that is, of course. So an alien who wants to make us their pet, if they treat us the way we treat our pets, that's a good deal. I would take it if I were you.
1: Yeah.
0: Because most other scenarios we've imagined don't bode well for the side of that equation that has the lesser technology. And in that instance, that would be us.
1: Neil deGrasse Tyson, his new book, Take Me to Your Leader, Perspectives on Your First, I just noticed first as opposed to only alien encounter. Thank you for spending time with our earthly concerns.
0: Thank you for seeing me as your conduit to the cosmos.
1: In the mood for music that might make you feel like you're in outer space, we've got something in mind.
2: Your
1: That's the song Crash Test Delayed. It's from Location Lost, the seventh studio album from the band Failure. And don't let the name distract you. Many alt-rock bands cite Failure as an important influence, and the group is beloved by rock critics. Ken Andrews and Greg Edwards of Failure join us now from the road in Toronto. Thank you both very much for being with us.
2: Thanks for having us.
3: Yeah.
1: Ken, let me ask about the name. Kind of an inside joke, self-deprecating humor?
3: It came from forming in 1990 in Los Angeles when the hair metal bands were reigning supreme, and we were looking for a bass player, and all the ads that were being published looking for band members had things like must have pro gear, pro attitude, and pro hair.
1: Yeah.
3: And we just thought it would be funny for those bands to read an ad that said band Failure looking for bassist. I actually thought that if we ever got signed by a record label, they would ask us to change the name, but they ended up loving the name, so it just stuck.
2: Yeah, and I was pouring through these ads looking for a band, and it was grim because every band was a hair metal band at that point in Los Angeles. It was really just one shining oasis, their ad that said they were looking for a bass player with some parallels with early Cure, Bauhaus, and Joy Division.

0: Greg, you've said that a lot of this new album, Location Lost, has, I believe your phrase is, no precedence in your band's earlier material. How so?
1: Well, I think there's just moments that sonically or texturally are different than things we've done before. The majority of the previous records have been built around a cohesive theme or idea that Ken and I discussed as we were coming up upon writing the record and then throughout writing the record. And on this record, that specifically did not happen because, frankly, communication between me and Ken was not great.
0: What do you mean?
1: Ken was going through some medical issues with his back, and we were just sort of had been out of touch since the last record and the last touring cycle, which is kind of common. I mean, we're very close in a way, but also when we're not working, you know, we can go many, many months without ever communicating. For some reason on this record, that cohesion of theme was not there. So in a way, I think that's one of the things that's different about this record and maybe even one of the strengths of the record.
0: And Ken, I do want to get to what you've been through medically, but let me ask about the lyrics and sonic themes that evoke a feeling of being in outer space. For instance, let's listen to the song Solid State.

0: What's coming through in this song?
1: So that song, Solid State, it was really influenced by kind of quantum entanglement, specifically this quote from Einstein he called spooky action at a distance. Just theoretically, the idea of it is so poetically rich to the strangeness of human experience that it found its way into quite a few songs on the record.
2: Maybe if there was a difference between the lyrics on this record and previous records, maybe we were speaking a bit more about inner space rather than outer space.
0: Ken Andrews, can I get you to talk about your serious back injury? Because I gather you've said that the whole ordeal changed your brain chemistry.
2: Yeah, I mean, I'd had a few other surgeries in my life that were kind of a normal recovery. This one really knocked me down. When I first woke up, I was basically in a state of hallucination and my heart rate was skyrocketing and they couldn't get it down. I guess some people, when they have their back opened up and exposed after the surgery, they have like sort of mental and emotional issues. So yeah, it was kind of tough, and it found its way into a few lyrics on the new album.

0: You feature Haley Williams of Paramore on the song The Rising Skyline. Now you're untethered. How did this collaboration come about?
1: Haley's been a fan for a long time, since she was a teenager. So we've had contact with her on and off through the years. I ended up mixing one of the recent Paramore albums, and our friendship just kind of grew out of that.
2: The emotions that are in her voice, they really seem to be there, and they're subtle and authentic, and every time I hear it, I hear more, just more of a fragility.
0: Failure was active for most of the 90s. You broke up, and you all took some time off. You reunited in 2013, and you've been marvelously prolific since then. Mm. And you've been getting new fans, too, right?
1: Yeah, our audience has kind of morphed from people our age who followed us in the 90s to people that are more Haley's age, actually. And I think part of that is actually because of her sort of championing the band in the press and, you know, late night TV, and but also just the way music discovery happens now. There's no reason for an older band that's been around for a while to not be discovered by a younger audience. It's more about the music and if it moves them or not.
0: Ken Andrews and Greg Edwards of Failure, their new album, Location Lost, out now. Thank you both so much for being with us.
1: Thanks for having us.
2: Thank you.

0: This is Weekend Edition from NPR News. I'm Simon.
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2: Stardate May 23rd. Time is tricky. There's no universal clock ticking along at a constant rate. Instead, every clock in the universe ticks at its own rate, influenced by its motion and by the gravity of the matter around it. Those influences are built into the clocks of GPS satellites. Without them, the system would fail within days. Scientists recently calculated how clocks would tick on Mars. An average of 477 millionths of a second faster per day than clocks on Earth. But as Mars orbits the Sun, that rate varies by up to 226 millionths of a second. The scientists used Albert Einstein's theories of gravity and motion. Stronger gravity and faster motion both make a clock move more slowly as seen by an outside observer. The surface gravity of Mars is only about a third as strong as Earth's. And because the planet is farther from the Sun, it orbits the Sun more slowly. But Mars's orbit is more lopsided than Earth's, so its orbital speed varies more dramatically. The changing distance also alters the gravitational influence of the Sun, as well as that of Earth and the Moon. The researchers incorporated all of these variables, and many others, to figure out the ticking of Martian clocks. Mars is working its way into the morning sky. It's quite low in the east during dawn twilight, but the planet will climb a little higher day by day and will be in good view this summer. More about Mars tomorrow. And we have more sky watching tips and much more about the cosmos in Stardate magazine. Details at stardate.org. I'm Billy Henry.

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Glenwood Springs, Carbondale, the Roaring Fork Valley, and beyond.

0: This is American Roots for Memorial Day weekend, celebrating the National Endowment for the Arts National Heritage Fellows of the year gone by and beyond. As our country gears up to celebrate its 250th birthday, we celebrate the great traditional musicians, storytellers, artisans, and cultural advocates who have received our nation's highest honor in the folk arts. Coming up this hour, visits with the 2025 honorees, including a Creole French musician, a Haitian dancer and drummer, a Japanese folk dancer, a bit and spur maker, a Lakota artist, and a Ukrainian choral and bandura ensemble. We'll also hear music from some of our favorite fellows from years past. First up, it's Mexican folk costume maker and dancer Carmen Barón. 2025 Heritage Fellow Carmen Barón creates costumes for Mexican folk dancers or baile folclorico in Arizona. The costumes include intricate embroidery, hand-sewn ribbon trim, and bright colors to represent the Mexican region and dance being performed. Barón grew up in Sonora, Mexico, and now runs Danza Cultura Mexicana in Tucson, Arizona, where she teaches dance and makes costumes for her students.
1: Making the dances costumes, to me, it's like part of myself. It's like it's something that is born with me. I do it every day. If I don't do it, I feel nervous. The one who taught me how to sew was my mom. My mom, when I was very little, she used to put me here. And she used to be pedaling. And I used to just be looking at the sewing machine until I start pushing it myself. Growing up in Mexico, it was a small town with no electricity. And the floor was dirt floors. My father, he born in Los Angeles, California. And he worked here in the United States. We came here to Tucson in 1972. I was 13 years old. When I went to school the first day, it was panic because I didn't know any word in English. We suffered a lot. So I got into my books every day with a dictionary, translating word by word. I got a scholarship, so I went to college, and then I saw a big sign saying Mexican folk dance. And I said, this is my time. The folklorico movement here in the United States started in 1970. When I was at College of Architecture, I also took folklorico classes. That's when I started opening my eyes and slowly start going into it. I performed at different places around Tucson. I learned a lot from them. For me, dancing, when I'm up there, it's like, why am I doing this? I like to be dancing all the time, like in my classroom. But in public, it's like, no, it's not for me. I said, maybe I can start teaching young people to start doing it. I came up with the name of Danza Cultura Mexicana. It's about culture, and it's about dance. When I tell them that they're gonna use that costume and perform, I can see the brightness in their eyes, the smile, the costume. Makes dancing more powerful. This tradition of folklorico, it will continue. It's something that I really come from my heart. When I accomplish one dress, I feel, okay, I want to do another one.
0: ...2025 Heritage Fellow Carmen Barón. Steve Tamayo is a Sichangu Lakota artist and educator with family origins from the Rosebud Reservation in South Dakota, based now in Omaha, Nebraska. His art, including painted buffalo robes and intricate traditional regalia, depicts the history and culture of his people. Tamayo shares his knowledge of art and culture through the Nebraska Arts Council, Omaha Public Schools Native Indigenous-Centered Education Program, and his own nonprofit, Bluebird Cultural Initiative, that offers free classes and educational materials on the Rosebud Reservation and nationwide.
2: I don't like restrictions placed upon me. I want to have that freedom. Art is my savior, my reconnection to who I am. We're in the lands of the Omaha people, city's namesake, Omaha. Omaha means the people against the current. What I specialize in is the traditional art form of the Plains people. The complexities within our art form is right in front of us. What is the symbology? What are the symbols and what do they truly mean? This way of life had many restrictions placed upon it. And so if we became practitioners of our indigenous ways, then we were persecuted. We're trying to pick up the fragments. Making earrings is cool, but it opens that door to this discussion of our culture, of who we are, because you should understand who you are, first and foremost. If you're Omaha, Ho-Chunk, Oshni, Ushni, Ponca, understand who you are. And then we go from there. I was born and raised with my dad's side of the family. My dad was from Mexico, Texas. So growing up, most of my friends, they had no idea I was Native because we never talked about it. When I graduated, I took off into the military. 3 years at Fort Campbell, Kentucky, I came home and I had my girls. I raised them as Mexicanos as well as Lakotas. My girls were getting older and they were like, Dad, we want to go dance at powwows. And I was just like, I don't know how to sew. And my mom didn't know how to sew. I didn't know how to make moccasins. I didn't know how to make dresses. What do they carry? What do you put in their hair? And so it just kept snowballing. That led me to this path of, all right, I'm going to go find some grandmas and grandpas. I had to learn the language to communicate to the older people. Without their time and their patience and perseverance of understanding the resiliency of our own existence, I wouldn't be here today without them. Every single grandma and grandpa that I came across, they would tell me another story about stars. And so I've been a collector of star knowledge. Not only did they teach me about technique of construction, here's the stories that coincide. My mother was a victim of the boarding school system. And so that identity, that cultural identity, that language was stolen from her. She never got to see her parents ever again. When they took all 7 of my grandparents' children, I think they died of a broken heart, to be honest. My grandfather, his name was Zingtalatjo. Zingtalatjo is Bluebird. This is how Bluebird came to be. My big goal is to create my own little army of cultural specialists, and they can become the teachers. What's the significance of your own designs? You know, that is the mission of Bluebird, is to explain these things. It's a never-ending practice. And so I'll be researching the rest of my life. Even though it's my job, it's not really a job because it's led by my passion of understanding who we are. All the obstacles that have been created for centuries, I'm trying to knock those obstacles down.
0: Steve Tamayo, the 2025 recipient of the NEA Best Lomax Hawes National Heritage Fellowship. Our next National Heritage Fellow is a silversmith who makes bits and spurs. Ernie Marsh was born in Mountain View, California, but grew up in the state of Washington, where he rode bulls in rodeos and worked as a ranch hand, which inspired him to make bits and spurs. His work which is both displayed in museums and used by working cowboys, is known for high relief engraving on steel and French gray finishes. Marsh passes on the traditional art forms associated with Western cowboy culture through his work with the Wyoming Arts Council's Folk Art Mentoring Program and Traditional Cowboys Arts Association.
3: It's more than just historical nostalgia making bits and spurs. I think there's always going to be a need for it. As long as there's a cow and a horse, there's going to be cowboys looking for those cows. I don't believe the West is dying. It's just, you just can't see it from the freeway. Growing up, I competed in junior rodeos. From there, I got my PRCA card, competed as a bull rider until 1989. And then I turned all my attention towards my passion of making bits and spurs. Function is the basis for what we do. The design's gonna change from person to person, length of their legs, the size of their horse, everything's gonna factor into what works just right. You use your spurs as an extension of your heel. The bridle bit functions with a curb strap under the chin. Every flexible joint between your hand and the horse's mouth is a cue. Always drawn towards art. After high school, I've worked on a ranch, and I really got interested in cowboy gear. Elmer Miller, he was a very well-known bit and spur maker. When I first got my brochure for Elmer Miller School in 1985, I was a working ranch cowboy, and I couldn't really put that much money aside to attend until 1990. I had looked forward to it for so long that I didn't even want to sleep at night. It's fun to eat and make bits and spurs. I wanted to improve my engraving, and so I went to a firearms engraving school in 1993 and started using those techniques on my bits and spurs. Things kind of took off for me at that point. My goal when I start a piece is to create contrast. It needs to be distinctive. I want to look across the arena and say, oh, that's one of Ernie's pieces. High relief engraving. There were very few other people doing that at the time. After 35 years, I've made over 700 fancy bits and spurs. I don't think you can really get to a high level by yourself. I've been blessed to be around the people that I've been around. I've been blessed to be able to make a living doing something I love. Awards and things are nice, but to get through raising a family, doing something you enjoy, is an amazing privilege. In 1998, I was invited to participate in the Traditional Cowboy Arts Association as a founding member. As a nonprofit, we were able to fund educational projects. In the last 28 years, we've funded over $500,000 worth of scholarships to gear makers. Everything I make, I get their stories from the people that own them and the people that use them. A couple generations down the line, they're not going to worry about who made them. Nobody will probably know who I am, but they'll know that's their grandfather's spurs. And I'll be a second note when they rub the rust off the inside of the band to see my signature. I'll be the second story.
0: Bit and spur maker, silversmith, and NEA Heritage Fellow, Ernie Marsh. Here's a couple songs from past Heritage Fellows to get you rocking through the holiday weekend. First up, 2024 Heritage Fellow Rosie Flores from San Antonio, now living in Austin, joined by Wanda Jackson from Maud, Oklahoma, who received the award in 2005. Rosie's album Rockabilly Philly helped revive Wanda Jackson's career in the mid-1990s. It's Rock Your Baby on American Roots.

0: Don't Worry Baby, the late Flaco Jimenez with Los Lobos. The song written by Cesar Rosas, Luis Perez, and T-Bone Burnett. It was originally released on Los Lobos' 1984 album, How Will the Wolf Survive? This version was from 1992 on Flaco's album, Partners. Flaco Jimenez was awarded the National Heritage Fellowship in 2012, and Los Lobos received it in 2021. We'll be back with more National Heritage Fellows of the past year from Haiti and back home to Louisiana when American Roots returns.
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0: This is American Roots, celebrating recent NEA National Heritage Fellows. Peña Guerrier is a New York City-based dancer, drummer, and singer who grew up with Protestant parents in Haiti. In his neighborhood, he was surrounded by voodoo dancing and drumming, which sparked his interest as a young child. By 16, he was dancing professionally at Tamboula de Haiti, and went on to study at the National School of Arts at Haiti State University, and later danced with Haiti's National Theater for 8 years. In the late 1990s, he was invited to teach dance in New York City, and currently directs two of his own companies, Tamboula de Haiti and Crié Bode.
15: Voodoo, it's like light. It's everything. Your connection with yourself, or what we call like spirit. Because when you hear the drum means something to you. It's like, oh, my mission is just to represent the Haitian dance, to create something unique. Voodoo, is that a religion? I know some people, they call it, oh, voodoo is a religion, but it's not. It's more than that. The dance, the language, the costume, everything. When you live in Haiti, it's like all over. On the street, friends, family, it's culture, it's life. The foundation of it comes from like two different concepts, the tradition from the Taino and the tradition from Africa. That's why Haiti is so unique.
16: Aye, Bobo. Aye, Bobo.
15: The company I used to dance with in Haiti, we used to travel all over, perform all different festivals. You make money and then you have house, you travel, you have a lot of things. But the most important, you're not doing it for yourself. It's about like your mission, your love, life. This is the most important part of it.
16: Aye, Bobo.
17: Aye, Bobo.
15: Voodoo is a universal language, I always say it. You don't have to go to the temple because everything you do, it's to your spirit, to yourself, to your ancestors. Otherwise, you might feel like, oh, yeah, I'm not in Haiti, so I can't practice voodoo, so I can't do it. No, voodoo, it's in you. Your ancestors, it's you. I create like a new language for the Haitian dance. People, they can learn it as a skill. It's a language. Each dance has their own structure. We have a conversation. I say something to you, you understand, you hear me, you say something to me.
17: Aye, Bobo.

0: I came here in USA, it was in 1998. That was my first time. So I came here to for like a dance workshop after my first workshop, and people, they were really into it. So I came like back and forth, like every year or maybe every 6 months. By 2006 or 2007, I feel like there is something I have to do here in America, because people, they were missing it. They were looking for something deep. I call people to participate, to work together, to make things happen. We started in the end of 2006. That was my first career body, with all different backgrounds, all levels, all different ethnicity, whatever where you come from. You have to create a foundation to build it and pass it on. Everyone born with this knowledge, we will protect it and we will pass it on to the next generation.
1: Haitian dancer, drummer, educator, and 2025 National Heritage Fellow, Peniel Guerrier. 2006 NEA National Heritage Fellow, the late Henry Gray, grew up on a farm near Baton Rouge, Louisiana, played piano in Howlin' Wolf's band, and went on to shape the Chicago blues scene. Here's one of his signature songs. It's Lucky, Lucky Man on American Roots.

0: Cher de Lune from the 2009 National Heritage Fellow Queen Ida. Her 1985 live album, Caught in the Act, recorded in San Francisco. Queen Ida was from Lake Charles, Louisiana. She became the first woman to front a Zydeco band. Creole accordion player Edward Eddie Poulard is a third-generation musician born in Eunice, Louisiana. He moved to Beaumont, Texas as a young child with his French-speaking family and started learning music from Father John, a well-known old-time la-la accordionist. When he was 19, Eddie played house parties and church dances in his father's group, the Poulard Family Band. He went on to learn from and tour with Creole fiddler Canray Fontenot. Eddie Poulard is also a master woodworker, specializing in building accordions. He keeps the tradition alive by teaching Creole and Cajun fiddle and accordion styles at festivals and music camps, as well as mentoring musicians from his community and own family.
1: It's the music of my family. My grandfather played it, and who knows before he came along, who else played it? Creole music is a lot of heartfelt stuff going on. It's just in your blood, I guess. I grew up right here in this little town. It's an old oil town. I wanted to play everything. So I learned how to play the drums first, then the guitars, both bass and lead, and then I moved on to the accordion. Fiddle came last. My heart is the accordion and the fiddle.

It is my life. That's what I've been doing all these years, performing and teaching. But it's getting to the point where, physically, I can't do it as often as I used to. Like right now, I can't play. It's killing me. Creole, it's a music originally from Black Prairie farming communities. They had house dances back then in the early 1900s. And the music that they played was close to Cajun music. They just put their own influence in it. They said the Germans brought the accordion to Louisiana. But a lot of the Black Prairie Creoles were learning accordion too. They just put a different feel, more soul, a little bit more bump.

There's a whole lot of things happening depending on what songs are being played and who I learned them from. The culture itself, that's a big part of it. Wasack Ardwin was related to my mother. He was a real good and popular accordion player. In 1963, him and a guy named Can Ray Fontenot recorded an LP called Le Blues de Bayou. And that was my biggest influence on hearing the fiddle and the accordion together.

0: being involved in the passing on and the teaching, will do anything I can to help people learn. I'm most grateful for is to get
1: that's what you want.
0: My kids involved in it, too.
1: That's perfect.
0: You play strictly from the heart, at least I do. That's enough to motivate anybody. I guess that's why I did it so.

0: dancer, teacher, and choreographer of Bon Odori, a centuries-old Japanese folk dance. Iwanaga was introduced to classical Japanese dance while incarcerated at the Granada Relocation Center, Amachi, in Colorado during World War II. After the war, Iwanaga continued taking dance lessons and worked to become a certified Natori dance master in Japan in 1965. She became involved with Bon Odori folk dancing through the San Jose Buddhist Church Betsuin, and in 1998 became the church's head Bon Odori teacher. The San Jose Buddhist Church's Obon Festival is now the largest such celebration in the U.S.
1: Obon is a very important holiday in Japan. Everyone goes home to their families to take care of the grave sites and such and gather together in remembrance. Along with that, there's a dance component. It's related to a Buddhist tale, but at the same time, it's kind of dancing in joy and gratitude and in memory of those who have passed on. It is an American tradition now where many temples and even communities will have a series of simple dances with the community coming out and dancing. The festival kind of runs through July and August. And especially in California and in the United States, there are so many temples that every weekend there's an Obon festival going on. San Jose, where I'm from, my hometown, is unique in that we may have, and we probably have, the largest Obon dance festival. We have 1,600 dancers. And so clearly it is a community event, not danced just by Buddhists or Japanese Americans. We were incarcerated. I was 4 years old. And the strange thing is that they allowed us to practice traditional arts of many kind. My mother had always taken dance lessons, appreciated it, started me when I was 4 years old. And just by the strange methods of where people were sent, we were in Colorado, where there were people from Los Angeles. And there was a very well-known teacher there, very strict one. And I started with her. And the one thing I remember and realized after I started to help teach later is that we danced regular adult dances, even when I was 4 and 5. We weren't taught the cute little cherry blossom dances and things that are often done. The few things I remember is that we used army trucks, the open-ended trucks, and they would take us to various blocks to entertain in the different areas in our camp. The other thing is that although I was 4, I could walk by myself to the lessons because it was perfectly safe. And the third thing is that we did have costumes and wigs, but then they had to be improvised so that as a child, I remember having paper stuffed into these adult wigs so that we could wear them. After camp, we stayed in Denver, where I continued my dance lessons and then eventually moved back to California. By then, we were everyone was settled, and so I could start taking lessons again with other teachers. At that time, the dance teacher in my town came from Sacramento, but was the head dance teacher for the Obon Odori Festival. And so because we were students, we were on the stage as assistant teachers from a very young age. And then gradually, as I became an adult and such, then I eventually became the head teacher. I used to go to the schools with a unit on Japan. We'd do some storytelling and probably some crafts, and then we would end with dancing. And oftentimes, you know, we've been asked to dance at senior centers. The local college here has a Japanese garden, so I did a unit on Japanese dance, Japanese traditions, that kind of thing. And organizations are always asking us to perform or to explain. And it's always a nice way to incorporate interest in having everyone dance at the end. I'm glad to be able to transition and transfer teaching to others who have been on the journey with me. I still enjoy dancing and spreading the idea of it. It's an

0: extension of a tradition that has become Americanized and enjoyed. And I like the fact that we can continue to progress and perpetuate the dancing. And I'm happy to pass it on to others who are doing it. And so if and when physically I can't, it will still go on.
1: Adrienne Reiko Iwanaga, Bonadori dancer, teacher, choreographer, and 2025 National Heritage Fellow. The Ukrainian Bandurist Chorus of North America is an all-male ensemble of around 50 members, ages 16 to 70. It was established in pre-World War II Ukraine and now functions as an ambassador of Ukrainian culture, music, and the bandura, which has often been seen as a threat to oppressive regimes. The bandura is a fretless, multi-stringed instrument with between 34 and 65 strings that sounds like a lute but is played similarly to a harp. The Ukrainian Bandurist Chorus performs in traditional Ukrainian dress with the bandura players seated in front of the standing vocalists who sing in their native language. Here's artistic director Ole Makhlai.
2: The modern bandura really comes over the last century, you know, in the early 20th century. Before that, there was a predecessor instrument called the kobza, which was more like a lute. And that instrument, and kind of the whole tradition and almost the aura of the instrument, is that it was an accompanying instrument for minstrels, which we call the kobzars, because they played on the kobza. Sometimes the only source of news was this traveling minstrel, either going from village to village, town to town, or even within a city. And they were able to preserve some of the history that would be passed on through this oral tradition. It was also a teaching tool, where a lot of the repertoire was also religious-based. Songs of morality, teaching people how they should live. So having this mix of repertoire in this one individual that was wandering from city to city or within a city, it started to become a very important part of Ukraine that sometimes in these long ballads or these long-form songs, you had encapsulated there the history of Ukraine.

And these songs became a threat to whether it was the Tsarist regime in the 18th, 19th century, whether it was under the Soviets, where you had these many minstrels were jailed, vanished, shot, buried alive. Or even sadly, it's still into this century where colleagues of mine in Ukraine that were bandura players, that are bandura players, that is something they fear today because they're associated with this instrument. Hearing that background, I think it's understandable why we do call it the soul of Ukraine, because it encapsulates that we can't always quantify in words.

0: concept of the one minstrel morphed into someone saying, how about if we had to put a few of these minstrels together and see what it sounds like? So really the first professional group that was made up of individual minstrels, and the vision was to have a small ensemble, was our group. And it started in 1918, and 108 years later, we're here.
1: Ukrainian Bandurist Chorus President Andrew Ladyshevsky.
2: The ensemble itself was such a giant flaming fire for the diaspora wherever it went in the 1950s and the 1960s that people like myself, when I was given the opportunity to potentially join it, it was, just tell me how. This is an element of me that has survived multi-generations of repression. My relationship with those younger men that want to join or want to talk about this, it is an extremely important group of conversations. The kind that I had 36 years ago with the men who are no longer here. There's a brotherhood here that transcends generations. They understand a responsibility, but then they are also infected by the electric magic that happens.

0: we're not just an ensemble, a musical ensemble, but we're a mission-driven ensemble, right? And there's multiple missions, the preservation, but also the communication of history and culture to everybody. But it is really neat to see how each generation within our group, you know, each one has a different prism of what that mission means.
1: When you're in an organization like ours, where there has been blood sacrifice by some of your earlier members, my place in the chorus today, I'm taking the place of a man who stood there before me and was killed for it. Here I am in 226, and there is a culture that would like to eliminate all this again.

our repertoire that we've had since 2022. The concert is called Ukraine Lives, because there was literally someone in the Russian, former the Russian president, trying to prove to the world that Ukraine does not live. So how did we pick the repertoire? We did again look into songs that were many centuries old that talked about Ukraine, how it developed, the good and the bad of Ukraine. We also had songs that were written literally in the spring of 2022. The war had broken out. So we had repertoire that was written in the last few years in order to, again, bring to life the fact that, yeah, there's tragedy going on. But through music, we can show that Ukraine does live.

the powerful sounds of the Ukrainian Banduras Chorus of North America, concluding our celebration of the 2025 NEA National Heritage Fellows. We'll end this hour with the uplifting gospel of the legendary Ingram Metz, known as Richmond, Virginia's first family of gospel. They received the Heritage Fellowship in 2022. The group was formed by Mama Maggie Ingram, who taught herself to sing and play piano when she was just four, and taught her five children to sing as the Ingram Metz. Maggie Ingram died in 2015, passing the leadership of the group to her oldest daughter, Almeda Ingram Miller. Here leading the group on Until I Die.

Until I Die, the legendary Ingram Metz from their 2020 album, Take a Look in the Book, which was recorded over 3 days in Richmond. Most songs on the album were done in one take to capture the spirit of the group's powerful live performances. Our program is produced in collaboration with colleagues in the School of Liberal Arts at Tulane University, with support from the National Endowment for the Arts, the National Council for the Traditional Arts, the New Orleans Tourism and Cultural Fund, and Jim Hart in Chicago. I'm Nick Spitzer, and this is American Roots from PRX, Public Radio Exchange.

This is American Roots, celebrating the National Endowment for the Arts Heritage Fellows. It's the nation's highest honor in the folk and traditional arts. This hour, we'll hear live performances and conversation with past fellows, plus a glimpse into the historic Clifton Chenier box set, released in early 2026 for the late King of Zydeco's 100th birthday. First up, it's a 2010 NEA Heritage Fellow, Del McCurry, from Western North Carolina. His family migrated in 1941 to central Pennsylvania near York. He is a beloved figure in bluegrass with a family band including sons Ronnie on mandolin and Rob on banjo. Let's go to the stage at the 80th National Folk Festival 2021 in Salisbury, Maryland, where the silver-haired bluegrass hero Del McCurry held forth.

Thank you. Now, I was talking to the MC a while ago, and he said he was great friends with the lady that wrote this song, and so was I. I was great friends with Olabel Reed, or Olabel Campbell. Olabel wrote this song, and she told me, she said, now, you need to take that song and record it. It'll do a lot for you. But it really didn't do a whole lot, but it was pretty good. But it's entitled High on the Mountain.

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That lady and that gentleman. Okay, now we'll do special for y'all. And they're right here. Okay. All right. Now, this is a song that was written about a motorcycle. It was not an American bike either. It was a English bike. And they were considered the fastest bike in the world, even till today. And it was the Vincent Black Lightning, the Vincent Black Shadow. And this song is about that and about black leather. Best part of this song, though, there's a red-headed girl in this song. Hope you like it.

0: Dermot Curry. 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I think he might do one more if you give him a little bit of, yeah, like that. While they're gathering their breath, I'll mention Jason Carter on fiddle, Alan Bartram on bass, Rob McCoury on banjo, Ronnie McCoury on mandolin, and of course, Dale McCoury on guitar and vocals.
1: Thank you. Thank you, folks. We'd love to come back here again sometime. We're hardly ever down in your part of the country. But we love it down here, I'll tell you. I'd like to do a tribute to a friend of ours and a guy that I used to work for. And his name is Bill Monroe. I know you folks have heard of Bill Monroe. He is the father of bluegrass music. He's the father of this music. But we'd like to do this gospel number that I used to do with him on the stage a lot. And if you feel like singing along with us, you go right ahead, because we'd appreciate it. It's one entitled Swing Low, Sweet Chariot.

0: stage in Salisbury, Maryland at the 80th National Folk Festival in 2021 with bluegrass hero and grand gentleman Del McCurry and band. We'll be back with a great live pairing of two National Heritage Fellows from past years, West African Siddiqui Kande and New Orleanian Dr. Michael White, when American Roots returns.
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0: This is American Roots with a live cultural exchange between National Heritage awardees from New Orleans and West Africa. We're joined on stage at the New Orleans Jazz Museum by Siddiqui Kande, a singer, percussionist, dancer, and National Heritage Fellow from Guinea, who dances on his hands instead of his feet due to a life with polio. He formed Message d'Espoir, an orchestra of artists with disabilities, and joined a dance troupe, Les Merveilles de Guinée, which brought him to the U.S. in 1998, where Siddiqui started his own company, Tukunu, All Ability African Dance. He was joined here by his longtime partner, Wowo Soakoli, on guitar. New Orleans Heritage Fellow Dr. Michael White added clarinet, with Matt Hampsey on guitar, Bruce Sunpie Barnes on Zydeco accordion, Leroy Etienne drums, and Kerry Lewis acoustic bass, all part of an American Roots live show.

0: Sidike Konde on vocals and percussion. Just tell us a little bit about your growing up and how music pulled you forward.
1: When I was 14 years old, I fell down by polio. It's through my neck all the way down. Everything was paralyzed. It was very hard. My father sent me in the village called Tokunu. One day, I just see the big group was coming on the village to come in the Soli festival. They play djembe, they singing, the strong men jump, dance. And that day, I come to back and tell my grandmother, oh, I see something today I can do. This is what I can do. She tell me, yes, I want to see you do it. And I started dancing with my two hands. My grandmother was clapping for me. I was so happy. I worked hard to stand up, take all my leg up and stay my two hands like a duck. Yeah. And I started dancing. Thank God I come to number one dancer of my country. What's with my two hands? Before people were so looking at me a sad way. But what's my music and the drum and the dancing? Everything come exciting, happy. So that was thinking before disabled, but right now it's a Sidike on person. So that's what I can tell you to all the way now.
0: That's an amazing story. Thank you, Sidike. And he received the National Heritage Award in 2007 from the National Endowment for the Arts during his residency in the U.S. And it's just a pleasure to see him doing what he's doing here. And also with WoWo. We'll meet the rest of the crew in a few minutes, but maybe you could just set up a song for us.
1: And that song is called Dinin Kimba. That's my first song called Ibrahim. 9 years old, he passed away. Dinin Kimba is a beautiful boy. I love him, and I never forgot him.

0: All right. Sidike Konde, Wowo Suakole. And we'll meet everybody eventually here, but that's Dr. Michael White down there on the clarinet from Xavier University, also a National Heritage Fellow. And Michael, you've known Sidike for a number of years, but how is it bringing your New Orleans traditional jazz approach to what you're hearing from Guinea?
1: Well, you know, it's very important. I met Sidike about a year and a half ago, actually, out at a studio in the woods, and we talked, and then we just kind of started playing, and something clicked, and I realized that a lot of the spirit of what goes on in New Orleans comes from West Africa, and I could feel how our music was derived from the feeling and the rhythms that they play there. I could feel that spirit, and so that helped to fuel my imagination for what I'm doing, writing a lot of songs and different things like that. So we played together a few times. We did a recording, and it came out really well. So hopefully we, you know, this is a lifelong friendship and bond, and we'll get together, you know, at different periods of time.
0: That's great to have you here. So fine to hear you working together, and you built up that relationship. So this really is a cultural exchange. Sidike, what would you like to go out on right now?
2: Okay, right now I'll go to mothers and say, thank you, mother. I do not pay you. But every time you see my face, am I smiling? I'm happy. Thank my mother. I can pay you this war. Thank you. Mm.

On stage with percussionist and singer Sidiki Kande, a Mande and French-speaking musician who received the National Heritage Award in 2007. Joined by New Orleanian Dr. Micah White on clarinet, who received the award in 2008. And we are back with Louisiana Creole Zydeco music from another Heritage Fellow, the late King of Zydeco, Clifton Chenier, in a minute on American Roots.

This is American Roots, celebrating the NEA National Heritage Fellows. The late Zydeco King, Clifton Chenier, received the award back in 1984. Earlier this year, Smithsonian Folkways Records worked with its Arhuli collection to celebrate the 100th anniversary of Chenier's birth, including his landmark tracks and unissued songs, accompanied by a 160-page book

Latifee, Hey Little Girl, from Clifton Chenier's 2026 box set, Clifton Chenier, King of Louisiana Blues and Zydeco, released by Arhuli Records in partnership with Smithsonian Folkways. The song was recorded originally in Los Angeles in 1955 for Specialty Records and was a French take on Professor Longhair's 1949 hit, Hey Little Girl. We've got time for a couple more Clifton tunes from the box set before we walk and waltz out of here. Next up, an adaptation of Fats Domino's Walkin' to New Orleans, recorded in Berkeley, California, 1967. It's Clifton Chenier's Walkin' to Louisiana on American Roots.

Lafayette Waltz, Clifton Chenier in 1965, featuring his brother Cleveland Chenier on the frottoir, the rub board, in English, and Manson Guidry on drums. I had the pleasure of working on the liner notes for this box set, and of this song I wrote, Clifton is taking a tried-and-true Cajun song and singing it his way in a blues style, a Creole in command of antique French sung in the blues scale. It shows how a Creole can take a Euro form and modify it to create the mix of their aesthetics. We'll hear more from the box set later this year, but this is where we leave you for now with the memory of that blues waltz from the late King of Zydeco.

Our program is produced with colleagues at Tulane University's School of Liberal Arts. Our presenting station is WWNO-FM at the University of New Orleans. Our production team includes Olivia Broslowski, Lauren Callahan, Steve Martin, Reggie Morris, and Rachel Arter. Thanks to John Floridis from Montana Public Radio and Olivia Marion's Hypothetical Films for interview audio. Thanks especially to the National Endowment for the Arts Chairman, Mary Ann Carter, and Tony L. Chaveau, the Deputy Chairman for Programs and Partnerships. Aaron Jenkins Whaler, Coordinator for Programs and Partnerships. Allison Hill, Public Affairs Specialist, and Liz Auclair. Lord have mercy beaucoup, as we say hereabouts, to our National Endowment for the Arts colleagues. Thanks also to the National Council for the Traditional Arts team, Madeline Ramez and Blaine Wade, as well as Charlie Emmons, Eric Annis, Dudley Cannell, and Ki Chang, all working on the National Folk Festival, where we recorded Del McCurry and have collaborated over the years on this annual National Heritage Awards American Roots radio program. Also, we appreciate working with the New Orleans Jazz Museum in the French Quarter, Danny Kadar, Travis Wagesbach, as well as Keenan McCrae of Artisound Studios, and Supervisory Ranger Matt Hampsey and Ranger Hunter Miles Davis, all assisting on the live set with Siddiqui Conde and Michael White. 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

All right, this is Ambassador Franklin. Got a little ground control action going on here. And this is KDNK, Carbondale Community Access Radio, Glenwood Springs, Carbondale, the Roaring Fork Valley, and beyond. 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It's a yearly collection of local talent representing the whole valley. 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All right, this just in, and we knew about it the whole time. The Andy Zanka Youth Empowerment Program has a 3-week-long summer radio camps. 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Let's get right into the tunage here, because we're going to be remembering all these rock stars in the future. And, our College of Musical Knowledge here on the Speculative Connection might get us there one day. And I'm hoping that's so. Here's a little Bob Dylan action. Happy birthday tomorrow, Mr. Zimmerman.

0: Happy birthday, Wishbone Ash drummer Steve Upton. A little action from Chicago here. Yeah, you know what I'm talking about.
1: We can cut it in any key.

0: I'm Tracy Strode with your community calendar for Saturday, May 23rd, underwritten by Basalt Regional Library, presenting the Summer Reading Kickoff Party on Saturday, June 6th from noon to 3 p.m. Celebrate the start of summer reading with a high-energy event for the whole family featuring a live DJ with a foam bubble dance floor, a bounce castle, and more. 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Whether it's live music, movies, storytelling, or swimming, there's something for everyone happening to start this three-day weekend. Want to get wet? The new Carbondale Aquatics Center opens up at noon today. Glenwood Caverns welcomes the Aries Approach from 3 to 6 p.m. Urbane Coyote plays at Rock Island at 4 p.m. this afternoon. The Crystal Theater shows the Sheep Detectives at 5. Nama Liani and Javier De Los Santos perform at the Pitkin County Library at 5 p.m. The second night of Women's Voices When We Dance Again starts tonight at 7 at Thunder River Theater, with the last show at 2:30 tomorrow afternoon. LP Heard takes the stage at Heather's Savory Pies in Basalt at 7 this evening. The Writ Large Storytelling Evening gets going at the Wheeler Opera House at 7 p.m. as the Roaring Fork Rising series continues. Also at 7, Acoustic Mayhem takes over Townline Trucks in Carbondale. The O'Connor Brothers Band heads to Belly Up Aspen. Doors open at 7:30. And new Roaring Fork Valley group Night Ghost plays at 8 at El Dorado. Sunday's got a few more things to plan for. Oran Moore plays live at Heather's Savory Pies tomorrow from 11 to 2. The Carbondale Bike Project provides bike repair assistance tomorrow from noon to 6 at the 3rd Street Center. And Feeding Giants play at Glenwood Caverns Adventure Park tomorrow from 3 to 6. And if you're looking for a way to pay tribute to those who've fallen while defending our country, the 68th Annual 10th Mountain Division Memorial Day Ceremony takes place on Tennessee Pass Monday from 9 a.m. to 2 p.m. And Aspen's Memorial Day Ceremony starts at 11 a.m. Monday at Veterans Memorial Park on Main Street. Keep your community in the loop about events and programming ideas by emailing calendar@kdnk.org. Enjoy this long weekend by keeping your dial tuned to KDNK all day. Whether you're taking in the amazing views of Mount Sopris, the Maroon Bells, or the Elk Range on Independence Pass, we hope the abundant local natural beauty provides you a striking Saturday.
1: Awesome, Tracy. That was great to hear all that's going on up and down the valley. Yeah, Veterans Memorial Park is right next to the courthouse in Aspen on Main Street. I always get over there and pay tribute. Today's show is a Memorial Day rock and roll commemoration. That's all who have fallen. And to give us our freedom. All right, don't get too choked up there. We're going to have an Elton John Memorial Day rock and roll block, weekend block. I learned, and I'm grateful to NPR, that's Minnesota Public Radio, a resource, and I think they're checking out our playlist here on the Speculative Connection and all the stuff at KDNK. Great DJs and music, and I'm grateful to you too, Ed. All right, and they're an NPR station just like us. I'm kind of a science guy. Well, it's not all science fiction. Oh, and I want to plug the Bonfire, who hosts the Aspen Writers Network right here in Bonedale. We all get together and, we read and we write. And that's awesome, too. Speaking of being your own president, you can write the character yourself, because what's going on is a little wackadoo. Here's Paul McCartney. He was on the grand season finale of a great show. Late Night with Stephen Colbert. All right, here's Sir Paul McCartney. Yeah, he pays his taxes. This is the original version with the group only for the movie Live and Let Die. Title cut, 1973, I think.
2: I'm going to give it to the

What are you trying to tell us? That's right. Peter Wolf, Jay Giles, the Jay Giles Band. Happy birthday, Danny Klein. That's right. He was the bass player. You heard him. All right. Another bass player. Paul McCartney, Live and Let Die, the original version with Wings, before they added all the bands and everything for the music. I mean, the orchestration. Yeah. All right. 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And what do we got going here? Yeah, call us at the studio for any information. Call KD&K on Lost or Found Pets, 970-963-2976. Talk to the DJ on the air, and we'll get everybody hooked up and connected back home. Last lost pet was a large, old, light brown chihuahua. Yeah, lost at 10th in Colorado right here in Carbondale, but found. Her name was Honey. All right. Thank you for calling, and give us a call here at the studio, 963-2976. All right, if you have any information. As promised, here from the Tumbleweed Connection album, Elton John's Memorial Day Rock and Roll Block. This is what we need a little more of today. Thank you, Barney Taupin, the writer of the lyrics, and Elton John for putting it to music. I think he's Sir Elton John, Sir Reginald Dwight. All right, he paid his taxes too. Ha!

0: Wow.
1: Yeah. Burn Down the Mission, Elton John. Words by Bernie Taupin, except on the first song in that rock and roll block, Love Song, that was written not by Elton John and Bernie Taupin. It was written by and composed by Leslie Duncan, who also played and sang and played acoustic guitar on that song, Love Song. Beautiful. Followed by Amarina and then Burn Down the Mission, which we just heard. How about that? All right. This is KD&K, and we've been keeping you connected all the way since 1983. I do it with my attaché case full of rock and roll diplomacy. Here's another birthday tribute to tomorrow's birthday man, boy, birthday, yes, Bob Dylan. He's 84 now. A little bootleg action.

0: 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So stand firm, hold the vibes, and stay human.
1: Yeah, that's what I'm talking about. Thank you, Michael Franti. 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Also, please don't forget, this is pretty cool tribute. This is Spinal Tap. We'll be screening at the Crystal Theater. That's on Thursday, May 28th. Just coming up at 7 p.m. Tickets and information, get them at kdnk.org. All right, and you can see our schedule and all kinds of stuff there, too. Let me refresh our playlist for the first half of the show, because you know I get a little bit more momentum going and commemoration going and a little outspokenness like Michael Franti was talking about. That's what we do, and he sings about it, and we listen, and then we grow. Yeah, that's right. All right, Daryl Hall with Robert Fripp, who just turned 80, doing, The Further Away From You. I Don't Want to Lose You, though. We lost Warren Zevon, so let's commemorate his music. He did a track there with all kinds of people, like Birthday Boy, Waddy Wachell. Yeah, that's right. I love saying Waddy. He played with Keith Richards and many others. So happy birthday, and rest in peace, Warren Zevon, like all musicians. The last days of May, happy birthday, Al Bouchard. Yeah, part of the Blue Oyster Cult, and showed up here in Aspen at that old place underground there. It's now the Belly Up. Let's see, Bob Dylan, Baby Let Me Follow You Down, Elton John, a rock block there, including Burn Down the Mission from Tumbleweed Connection, Speculative Connection. Oh, I get it. And Jay Giles Band. What are you trying to tell us, Jay Giles? It ain't nothing but a party. Yeah, that's right. All right, let's get on with some music. And rest in peace, some late night television stuff. All right, but you can still stream it and have some fun. Okay, let's get into a little Sly Stone action from, there's a riot going on. I know.

Now, we missed Sunday. I don't know what we were doing on Sunday. Let's say a little prayer. This one is dedicated to the old man up there in the sky. Still watching down, wondering what the hell we're going to do next. It's called My God, My God.

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1: 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This year's performance is entitled When We Dance Again. All right. I hope you were dancing to some of that tunage we just heard. And this show delves into motherhood, identity, and the shifting roles women carry. And the shows will be at the Thunder River Theater in Carbondale. 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The shows are 7 p.m. tonight and 10:30 tomorrow. Awesome. Yeah, a little. Mark says it's all right, but I didn't even hear him say that. That was recorded in Jacksonville. Grand Funk Railroad, or as I call him, Grand Trunk. All right, and then before that, we heard Jethro Tull doing his version of My God and Cross-Eyed Mary. Time. That's right, and it's time to get back into the music because we're airing diverse voices here. And this tune is the, yeah, it's the Young Folks and the Peter Bjorn and John Peter Music Project. I heard them on the radio. I know it's good. All right, check this out.

Yeah. Guess who's on that playing guitar? Guess who's playing guitar there? Coming up, Mick Ronson with Just Like This. That's how we're going to do it. And Waddy Wachtel with the Rolling Stones and the immediate family cover.

covering Warren Zevon. With Steve Postol, another local musician. Yeah, they had a band here. All right, Saint of Me by the Rolling Stones. No, that's never going to happen. I'm ambassador. That's about it. Rock and roll, diplomacy, my attaché case is just about empty. But, wow, what a great library we have here at KDNK. All right, strange visitor from another planet. No, it's just a copacetic cowboy. Yeah, Jerry, we'll see you at the superannuated hour coming up in a few minutes. All right, check this out. You know, he tried to steal my greatest hits from television. Yeah, when we were little kids, we had UHF, ultra high frequency, and they played this.

0: a speeding bullet. 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
1: Look, up in the sky. It's a bird.
2: It's a plane.
0: It's Superman. Yes, it's Superman. Strange visitor from another planet who came to Earth with powers and abilities far beyond those of mortal men. Superman, who can change the course of mighty rivers, bend steel in his bare hands, and who, disguised as Clark Kent, mild-mannered reporter for a great metropolitan newspaper, fights a never-ending battle for truth, justice, and the American way.

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1: I'm sorry, Dave. I'm afraid I can't do that.
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1: I'm sorry, Dave. I'm afraid I can't do that. I can't do that. I can't do that. I can't do that. I can't.

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Tickets, tables, and more. Want information on all that? Go to englishinaction.org. Well, this is the Superannuated Hour, and I'm the Copacetic Cowboy. I'm the host, and I'm doing old sister acts. We got the Andrews Sisters, the McGuire Sisters, the Fontaine Sisters, the good old Skeeter D and her sister, the Davis Sisters. We've got the good old the Carter Sisters with their mom. Anyway, take it away, you'll sis.

Okay, the Andrews Sisters. Singing Something's Gotta Give. Started out the set with, no, excuse me. That was the McGuire Sisters singing Something's Gotta Give. Andrew's sister started it all off with a Belmay game, just one. Then the Ledford sisters did Pretty Polly. The Davis sisters, good old Skeeter D and BJ, they started out as a sister act. BJ died in a car accident, and the great Skeeter D kept going for as a single act. Then at the end there, what I just played was the McGuire Sisters, Something's Gotta Give. So I am playing old sister acts. That's what I'm doing. Andrew Sisters, McGuire Sisters, Ledford Sisters, Davis Sisters. I'm going to try to play some Carter Sisters with their mom. And okie dokie.

The McGuire sisters singing the theme song to a picnic. Start off the set with the Andrews sisters. Beat Me Eight to the Bar. The Ledford sisters did Old Uncle Duty. The Carter sisters sang Motherless Children. And the McGuire sisters sang Picnic. Here on the Superannuated Hour, playing the old and antiquated sister acts. Go You Sis. Some people think we're disused, discontinued, ditched, jettisoned, and abandoned here at the Superannuated Hour. But no, not at all. We stand up for a time-honored tradition. This is, by the way, listener-supported, volunteer-powered community radio at KDK. 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This Latin-themed event will feature live music from Rodrigo, and there'll be cocktails on the patio and a mechanical beer. 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Well, okay, keeping with the old sis theme, here's the Andrew sisters with Boogie Woogie, Boogie Boy.

the Andrew Sisters with rum and Coca-Cola. Start off the set with the Fountain Sisters. They did 17. The McGuire Sisters did Sugar Time. And the Andrew Sisters did rum and Coca-Cola here on the Superannuated Hour playing old Sis music. This is KDK, Community Access Radio, rooted in the community since 1983. Join Katie and Kay for the screening of This is Spinal Tap at the Crystal Theater on Thursday, May 28th at 7 p.m. Tickets and information at kdnk.org.

Good Night, Sweetheart by the McGuire Sisters. I started off with the McGuire Sisters singing Sincerely, then the Andrews Sisters did Apple Blossom Time. The Ledford Sisters did Sewing on the Mountain, and the McGuire Sisters were back for Good Night, Sweetheart, here on Superannuative Hour, playing Old Sisters, the old sis, and it's on KDNK, Community Access Radio. 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

The Ledford Sisters, Old Apple Tree. Started off the set with the Fountain Sisters. They did Heart of the State. The Ledford Sisters did Banjo Pickin' Girl. The Carter Sisters did I'll Be Home Someday. And the Ledfords were back with the Old Oak Tree. Here on Superannuated Hour Plan, Old Sister Acts here at KDNK, Community Access Radio. Carbondale, Roanoke Valley, Aspen, Glenwood Springs, it goes up to Leadville and all.

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Whether it's live music, movies, storytelling, or swimming, there's something for everyone happening to start this three-day weekend. Want to get wet? The new Carbondale Aquatics Center opens up at noon today. Glenwood Caverns welcomes the Aries Approach from 3 to 6 p.m. Urbane Coyote plays at Rock Island at 4 p.m. this afternoon. The Crystal Theater shows the Sheep Detectives at 5. Nama Liani and Javier De Los Santos perform at the Pitkin County Library at 5 p.m. The second night of Women's Voices' When We Dance Again starts tonight at 7 at Thunder River Theater, with the last show at 2:30 tomorrow afternoon. L.P. Hurd takes the stage at Heather's Savory Pies in Basalt at 7 this evening. The Writ Large Storytelling Evening gets going at the Wheeler Opera House at 7 p.m. as the Roaring Fork Rising series continues. Also at 7, Acoustic Mayhem takes over Townline Trucks in Carbondale. The O'Connor Brothers Band heads to Belly Up Aspen. Doors open at 7:30. And new Roaring Fork Valley group Night Ghost plays at 8 at El Dorado. Sunday's got a few more things to plan for. Oron Moore plays live at Heather's Savory Pies tomorrow from 11 to 2. The Carbondale Bike Project provides bike repair assistance tomorrow from noon to 6 at the 3rd Street Center. And Feeding Giants play at Glenwood Caverns Adventure Park tomorrow from 3 to 6. And if you're looking for a way to pay tribute to those who've fallen while defending our country, the 68th Annual 10th Mountain Division Memorial Day Ceremony takes place on Tennessee Pass Monday from 9 a.m. to 2 p.m. And Aspen's Memorial Day Ceremony starts at 11 a.m. Monday at Veterans Memorial Park on Main Street. 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

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For more information, go to the meetingplacecarbondale.org. 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

Realm Boy by the Carter Family. Well, I start off the set with Two by Skeeter D. He Left His Heart With Me, and I'm going to sit with a heartache. Linda Carter's, Mother Maybelle, June, Anita, and Helen. They did 2 Miles of Elbow Room. The Coon Creek Girls did The Soldier and the Lady, and the Carter Family was back with Ramblin' Boy here on KDNK Community Access Radio on a show I call the Superannuated Hour. We've been in the valley for a long, long time, KDNK, since 83. I joined in 84. And that makes us however long that is, if somebody else can do the math. But good old KDNK.

0: Would you all get to do one more song for us? 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
0: What's it going to be called?
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0: I think we've got 12. What's the song?
2: That sausage and everything?
0: Oh, you know. Ladies and gentlemen, now from Paris, Kentucky. Is that where you're living?
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2: And it's hard to get to
4: Frankfort, Indiana.
0: Frankfort, Indiana. Well, ladies and gentlemen, here are the Coon Creek Girls.

But it won't kill me. But it won't kill me. But it won't kill me. This is the hammer that killed John Henry.

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This year's performance is titled When We Dance Again, and delves into motherhood, identity, and the shifting roles women carry, with shows at Thunder River Theater in Carbondale. So more information is at, and tickets are at, voicesrfv.org. Shows are tonight, 7 p.m., and tomorrow at 2:30. And I'm Miles here, back with Miles of Soul once again. I was busy 2 weeks ago over with our good fun event in town, Dandelion Day, over in Soper's Park, but now got someone to fill in. But now I'm back again here in the studio and happy to be here on this wonderful, sunny, bright day. It was a little cool the other day when it rained a bit and was overcast, but now it's back to being 70s and warm. So hopefully you're all enjoying your time out there. And on that note, also if you're in town, from started at noon, it goes till 6, so it's ongoing now. The Carbondale Aquatic Center, the pool here in town, that just opened today. So if you want to take a check it out, they're doing their opening. They got lots of fun festivities there right here in downtown. So lots of good opportunities to go out there, have some fun. So many hikes, so many good natural spots to go, parks, all of that. All that fun. So hopefully you're enjoying all that. I've got a good show for you today. I play a lot of stolen R&B if you're not all familiar to what I do. But today, given that, like I said, it's all nice and warm and sunny out and good pool weather and all that, I've got a good show with some good summer and sunny kind of themes to a lot of the songs. Maybe not all of them, but a lot of the songs will be in that kind of theme. Of course, again, within the soul and R&B genres, but songs in that genre that fits that theme. So to get us in like that spirit and enjoying all of that sun that's out there as we come up in just a week or about a week and a half or 2 weeks until the first day of, or 3 weeks, coming up closing in on the first day of summer on the calendar, but already totally feeling like summer weather even before that day. So got some good tunes coming your way, got some classics for the first hour, and then of course I'll be with you for 2 hours till 4 o'clock. So at that hour I'm gonna probably, like I often, switch over to some kind of newer stuff in the genre, but anyhow, stay tuned for that. And now we're gonna start us off with a little song by Roy Ayers, Ayers Ubiquity. That's Everybody Loves the Sunshine.

0: This is KDNK Community Radio, loving the airwaves since 1983. Once again, I'm Miles, here with Miles of Soul, bringing you some R&B and soul songs with a theme around summer and sun as we're coming up, even though it is not officially summer on the calendar yet. It's feeling like it already and just enjoying the sunshine that's out there. So, yeah, all that warm, good weather here in the valley, and especially in Carbondale, where I am now. Anyway, what we just heard was Quincy Jones' Summer in the City, featuring some vocals by Valerie Simpson, who is better known as part of the Motown duo Ashford and Simpson, that legendary group. And then before that, we heard Mungo Jerry's In the Summertime. And then right before that was Bobby Hep, Sunny. And then to start us off, we had Roy Ayers' Ubiquity with Everybody Loves the Sunshine. So, yeah, I got a lot of good songs with the theme around sun and sunshine, as you can tell. So, yeah. Anyway, got more good tunes like that coming your way. We're going to continue it off with a little tune from the Harlem Cultural Festival off of the album From Summer of Soul or When the Revolution Cannot Be Televised. So, the Harlem Cultural Festival, which occurred in between 1967 and 69, was filmed, but it was not able to be picked up by, or was not ultimately picked up by any television networks. And of course, that same year, 1969, the second year of which is last year this event occurred, was around the same time as the Woodstock Festival, which may have, you know, taken some of the interest away from the show, but anywho, from the festival. But anyway, that footage sat and stored for decades until finally it got picked up and turned into a, or found again, and turned into a, that film, that documentary film, directed by the great Questlove in his directorial debut back in 2021. So, anyway, here's a song from that album, which is pulled from that live recording of the live recording from the Harlem Cultural Festival on that soundtrack for that documentary. Here's Sing, a simple song from the Summer of Soul soundtrack.
1: Ladies and gentlemen, the internationally known, the dynamic, Sly and the Fabulous Stone.

sister sing, sing it, sister. Yeah, yeah, yeah. Get on with that. Sing it with your brother, sing, sing it, brother. Yeah, yeah, yeah, yeah, yeah, yeah, yeah.

This is Katie and Kay Carbondale. The time is 2:30, and this is Miles with Miles of Soul, bringing you some good soul and R&B tunes. Got a theme of summer and sunshine in mind for today, so because of the weather that's out there, still spring technically, but feeling like summer anyhow here in the valley. And with that, we just heard the Four Tops, River Deep, Mountain High. And then it was Marvin Gaye and Tammy Terrell with their duet, their hit duet, Ain't No Mountain High Enough. And right before that, we heard Sly and the Family Stone with their live recording, a performance. It's a live recording of their performance at the Harlem Cultural Festival in 1969. Their song, Sing a Simple Song, which comes from the soundtrack for a documentary that was made in 2021 using the footage that never got picked up by any television studios at the time until decades later, it was sat in storage and finally got turned into something. It's a good documentary that really highlights the festival and brings it to life, or shares that footage, puts it to light. So anyhow, there's that. And now I've got to read our lost pet report. And good timing. We just had actually someone call in. They were trying to call it during my last break, and then I called back right after I got off of that. I'm done with that, and then we got the information, so perfect timing. I just happened to have to read it on this break. And I would have read it especially if it weren't for this, but just good timing. This happens to be. Anyhow, with that, there are currently lost, they were just reported just a few minutes ago to me here in the studio, three pugs that have white, that are white colored with black snouts. They have no collars, and they were spotted roaming near Deer Pass up in Missouri Heights in Carbondale. So just today, of course. So they called in about 2:20, so just 10, 12 minutes ago. So anyway, if you are their owner or know of any information about who they may belong to, you can call our studio line, or our office, I mean, here at the station. Call the office line here at 970-963-0139. That's 963-0139. That's 970-963-0139. And we got the contact info for the person who reported, called that in here that we've got. So, and anyhow, thanks for calling that in, and hopefully they will get found. And you can also, if you have any other pets you want to report, you can call our studio line here at 970-963-2976. That's 970-963-2976. 2976 for contact information on any lost pets, or if you also alternatively want to report one that has been thankfully found. And support for Katie and Kay and the Lost Pet Report comes from, oh, also there are no other pets that have been lost or found to report, so it's just that one. But anyway, support for Katie and Kay and the Lost Pet Report comes from RJ Paddywax Pet Outfitter, providing food and supplies for all domestic pets and fish at their location in Elgibel. Open 7 days a week, Monday through Friday from 9 a.m. to 6:30 p.m. and on weekends from 10 a.m. to 5 p.m. And more information, you can call at 970-963-1700. And now we're going to turn it on over to another good tune from Martha Reeves and the Vandellas. So I'm calling out around the world, and are you ready for some dancing in the street?

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At the Crystal Theater on Thursday, May 28th. 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This is Miles here with Miles of Soul. Again, bringing you some soul and R&B tunes with Sunshine and summer in mind, because of all the weather we've got out here. It's been really nice. It's partly cloudy out there, but mostly got the sun out today, so far it seems. And with that, we just heard Eddie Floyd's Knock on Wood. Then it was the Impressions with People Get Ready. Before that, we heard the Jackson 5's Dancing Machine. And then right before that, we extended an invitation around the world with Dancing in the Street by Martha Reeves and the Vandellas. So thank you all for tuning in and hopefully enjoying the time outside wherever you are, if you're listening, or soon to be if you're listening somewhere, and then going to break away, I guess, from your radio to get out there. Anyway, hopefully you're just enjoying wherever you are or have been today. The pool also here in town just opened, so got a lot of good fun things. It continues until 6 o'clock, and I'll be with you again for another about hour and 15, so stay tuned. We got some more good tunes coming your way. Been playing a lot of good classics, R&B kind of tunes, and soul tunes, and now coming up soon, we got a few more of those, but the next hour I'll bring you a bit more newer stuff, as I often do in that same genre. So anyway, we're going to continue it off with a tune from the great Bill Withers with his song Lovely Day. And one fun little fact that I like know about the song here is that you can listen for if you towards the end of the song, because towards the end of it, Withers holds a high E note for 18 seconds, which is the record for the longest of any top 40 hit in the United States. So if you listen closely, you can catch that in this song. Anyhow, I hope you have a lovely day, and we'll take it away with Bill Withers with Lovely Day.

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If you have any questions, you can email info@tcfhf.org. And I'm Miles here with Miles of Soul. I was with you the last hour, and now I'm with you for the next hour, so stay tuned. Got some more good, sunny, summertime, warm, sunshine-themed soul and R&B tunes. With that, what we just heard would be Martha Reeves and the Vandellas with Love is Like a Heat Wave. Not yet a heat wave just yet here, but getting pretty warm here in the 70s. And Clarence Carter before that with Slip Away. And then before that, we had Sam Cooke's Having a Party. And then right before that, we heard Bill Withers with Lovely Day. So, yeah, thank you all for tuning in, hopefully enjoying the good weather out there and out here in the valley, or wherever you are. Hopefully there's good weather if you're elsewhere today. So anyway, thank you all for tuning in. And now we're going to take it on over to a song from, well, it's actually Patti LaBelle. It's her birthday tomorrow. So the great soul singer will be turning 82 years old. So sending an early birthday to Patti LaBelle. And with that, we are going to be playing her hit song, Lady Marmalade. And after that, I've got some more kind of newer stuff that I'll be bringing your way. Got a lot of classics last hour. But anyhow, happy birthday to the great Patti LaBelle. Here's Lady Marmalade.

0: I'm Tracy Strode with your community calendar for Saturday, May 23rd, underwritten by Basalt Regional Library, presenting the Summer Reading Kickoff Party on Saturday, June 6th from noon to 3 p.m. Celebrate the start of summer reading with a high-energy event for the whole family featuring a live DJ with a foam bubble dance floor, a bounce castle, and more. 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Whether it's live music, movies, storytelling, or swimming, there's something for everyone happening to start this three-day weekend. Want to get wet? The new Carbondale Aquatics Center opens up at noon today. Glenwood Caverns welcomes the Aries Approach from 3 to 6 p.m. Urbane Coyote plays at Rock Island at 4 p.m. this afternoon. The Crystal Theater shows the Sheep Detectives at 5. Nama Liani and Javier De Los Santos perform at the Pitkin County Library at 5 p.m. The second night of Women's Voices' When We Dance Again starts tonight at 7 at Thunder River Theater, with the last show at 2:30 tomorrow afternoon. LP Heard takes the stage at Heather's Savory Pies in Basalt at 7 this evening. The Writ Large Storytelling Evening gets going at the Wheeler Opera House at 7 p.m. as the Roaring Fork Rising series continues. Also at 7, Acoustic Mayhem takes over Townline Trucks in Carbondale. The O'Connor Brothers Band heads to Belly Up Aspen. Doors open at 7:30. And new Roaring Fork Valley group Night Ghost plays at 8 at El Dorado. Sunday's got a few more things to plan for. Oran Moore plays live at Heather's Savory Pies tomorrow from 11 to 2. The Carbondale Bike Project provides bike repair assistance tomorrow from noon to 6 at the 3rd Street Center. And Feeding Giants play at Glenwood Caverns Adventure Park tomorrow from 3 to 6. And if you're looking for a way to pay tribute to those who've fallen while defending our country, the 68th Annual 10th Mountain Division Memorial Day Ceremony takes place on Tennessee Pass Monday from 9 a.m. to 2 p.m. And Aspen's Memorial Day Ceremony starts at 11 a.m. Monday at Veterans Memorial Park on Main Street. Keep your community in the loop about events and programming ideas by emailing calendar at kdnk.org. 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Whether you're taking in the amazing views of Mount Sopris, the Maroon Bells, or the Elk Range on Independence Pass, we hope the abundant local natural beauty provides you a striking Saturday.
1: This is Gideon K making waves on the air since 1983. As you heard, there's lots of good, fun things to do while the weather's nice and nice out here in Carbondale and throughout the valley. Now, I'm Miles again with Miles of Soul. Thank you all for tuning in. I'll be with you for till the end of the hour, so stay tuned for the rest of this, for the next half hour or so. We got some more tunes coming your way, more R&B and soul. And what we just heard, though, was Silk Sonic, the group made up of Bruno Mars and Anderson .Paak, with their song Fly As Me. Then before that, we heard Sharon Jones and the Dap Kings with their hit 100 Days, 100 Nights. And before that was John Batiste with his song Freedom. So, yeah, thank you all for tuning in and listening. So, yeah, got a little more coming your way. Now I'm going to turn it on over to a song that was actually, by the way, requested from my family, my mom, my dad, my sister. They're all listening or in from London. They're over there right now for a vacation over there for a trip for a little while. So hopefully they're having a wonderful time. Certainly sounds like it. I hear it's been quite hot there, though. But besides that, anyway, my mom, she suggested it. A song from James Hunter. From James Hunter, this is one of their hits, Whatever It Takes, from the album of the same name from 2018. Anyway, here's James Hunter 6 with Whatever It Takes, and thanks to my mom for suggesting this song.

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2: 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And from the Andy Zanka Youth Empowerment Program, offering three summer camps for kids interested in learning about radio, meet your local artists for elementary school students. 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A great chance to learn about some of the radio stuff and about recording if you're a youth. And yeah, it's a part of the program myself. It's great. Great stuff here at the station that's happening. And also, again, good stuff happening out here in our valley with all the summer warm sun coming our way today. It's a little partly cloudy, but been mostly the sun's been out a lot for most of the day, so far at least, so hopefully that keeps up. And anyhow, I'm Miles again with Miles of Soul. I'll be with you for till the top of the hour, till 4 o'clock, so stay tuned. Got some more good soul R&B tunes. I got a few more with some sun and summertime feeling, or some themes in them, and also just some other tunes just to keep you in that fun spirit of the warmer times of year as we are closing in on when it officially hits summer, but while it already is feeling that way, so with how the weather's been lately. So anyhow, we're going to continue it off with another tune. Well, actually, wait, first, what we just heard actually was Duran Jones and the Indications with their song Circles, and then a request from my mom, who's listening with my mom and dad. My mom and dad and sister, they're all out in London right now, so glad they're able to tune in, and thanks for their great support. And my mom, she suggested a song from the James Hunter Six. He's a British artist. So it was his song, Whatever It Takes. That's what I played. And now we're going to continue it off with another tune from Sharon Jones and the Dap Kings. Here's How Do I Let a Good Man Down?

0: 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This isn't right.
1: On a picturesque Danish dairy farm,
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3: that was coursing through the farm.
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0: I didn't know what I would find when I went out to the barn.
3: But then we also heard how none of this is really happening.
1: That's on the next Radiolab.
4: This is KDNK Community Access to the Airwaves. And of course, stay tuned at 4 o'clock for Radiolab. So I'll be with you till just the top of the hour for a couple more minutes here till Radiolab starts. So anyhow, this has been Miles here with Miles of Soul, bringing you some R&B and soul. Quite a few summer and fun, happier tunes. And that theme, but then later in the first hour, I had a lot of that, with a lot of our classics and that theme. And then a later hour, our second hour had a lot more kind of newer tunes that I played as well. And with that, what we'd heard or just heard was Stevie Wonder from his most recent album, which is actually, believe it or not, all the way back in 2005. He hasn't released one since then. The album, A Time to Love. He has released some singles and done some, or appeared on other artists' songs since then, but has not released his own album, full album since then. But anyhow, that was the song Positivity. And then before that, we heard Aretha Franklin off of her 2003 album with the song Holdin' On, featuring Mary J. Blige. And then before that, we heard Sharon Jones and the Dap Kings with How Do I Let a Good Man Down. So yeah, got a few more of those tunes to bring us to the top of the hour, so stay tuned. And anyway, thank you all for tuning in today. Hopefully you enjoyed all that good sunny weather that I'm sure most of the valley's gotten. I know for sure here in Carbondale, where the radio station here is at. It's been partly cloudy, a little bit blocked by the clouds, but overall sun's been pretty much out the whole day, so really nice. Good day with the pool in town just opening up for the first time today. So after two summers where they had to, of course, get funds and get it all built. So it took a while and they finally got it finally open today. And of course, there's so many other things going on, as you probably heard if you were listening earlier, a little earlier. We have our community calendar with so many things in town. So, yeah, just anyhow, thank you all once again for tuning in. And also thanks to my mom, my dad, and my sister Adele, who are all listening as well out in London. And to my mom for suggesting that James Hunter song, or suggesting James Hunter that I play one of his songs. And I picked Whatever It Takes. So put that a little while ago, about half an hour ago. So anyway, thanks for that suggestion. He's a British artist, so of course I'm sure they're thinking about that because, you know, in London. Anyway, thanks for that. And also shout out to my friend Sebastian, who I told him I was on. So if not sure if he's listening right now or not, but if you are, shout out to

you. He's with off at college, but or has been, but comes back here into the valley where his family lives. So he's around the valley. So listening from Willits. So thank you for listening in if you are. And anyway, thank you all for one and all for just tuning in. And yeah, hopefully you're having a good rest of your sunny day, sunny Saturday. And also that these tunes helped bring you some or help you enjoy that more as well if you've been tuning in. So anyway, thank you once again. I'll be with you again in 2 weeks, 2 to 4 at the same time with Miles of Soul. So anyway, I'm going to get out there and enjoy some of this sun once this is over. Was walked over here and took the bus to get on my way over to the station. So I got out earlier, but now looking to get back out there. Might stop by the pool later, or we'll see, since the opening continues till 6. So anyway, thank you all for, again, tuning in. Hopefully you have a good rest of your sunny Saturday. This is Ben Miles with Miles of Soul signing off. And now we're going to take it off. Take it away to finish us off here with yet another tune from Duran Jones and the Indications. Here's With You.

0: This is KDNK, Carbondale Community Access Radio, Glenwood Springs, Carbondale, the Roaring Fork Valley, and beyond. 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
1: Yep.
5: Simon. Back again.
6: Back again.
7: Hey, I'm Latif Nasser. This is Radio Lab.
8: Prodigal son has returned.
5: From the top, Matt.
8: Okay, today. We got senior producer Matt Kilty, former senior producer,
5: correspondent emeritus.
8: Simon,
5: yeah, at least you got my hyphenated title in there.
8: Back from the grave.
5: Yeah. Yeah. Hope you're having fun.
8: Having a great time.
5: I'm having a ball.
8: Great. So today, Simon and I, we have a weird story.
7: Okay.
9: I'm very excited that that was your reaction. I feel like this mystery does that to people. Like people are like, what? What are you talking about?
5: All right. So the story first came to us from...
9: My name is Clara Grunel.
5: Clara Grunel.
9: I'm a Danish journalist. Should I say more?
8: Yeah. Like, how are you?
9: I'm very happy, very ecstatic and excited.
8: I can tell the enthusiasm in your voice.
5: That's just the Danish way, right?
9: No.
8: So Clara lives and works in Copenhagen.
9: It's been a long day, but honestly, this is definitely the highlight. So I am excited.
8: She works for this audio journalism company called Zetland.
9: We produce audio stories, features, and news. Yeah.
5: Well, first question is, like, how the heck did you come upon this?
9: Yep. I think the first thing that really happened was that we have this internal work. Do you use Slack? In one of our channels, this guy, one of our colleagues, posted an article with the headline. Let me see actually if I can find it. Okay, so it says, Mystik om vandet på danske landbrug. Køerne nægter at drikke.
5: Translation.
9: A mystery about the water on Danish farms. The cows refuse to drink.
7: Okay.
8: Cows refusing to drink water.
9: Yeah.
8: A little strange.
7: Uh-huh.
5: But.
9: Okay, if I can tell you the truth now.
5: In this moment, Clara also remembers there was this other article.
9: Floated in Slack.
5: About how in this little city in Denmark.
9: Dogs refuse to walk on like a sidewalk.
5: Dogs would not walk across a certain portion of the sidewalk.
7: You sound crazy right now.
5: Hey, great.
7: Dogs are walking or not walking across the street?
8: They won't walk on a certain portion of a sidewalk.
5: All these people are walking their dogs, and they get to the sidewalk, and the dog just sits.
7: That's not even a story. That's not even an anecdote you would tell at a party.
8: What is the news in Denmark? Like, this is the news?
9: But I have to say, these are very niche media. Like, the one is a magazine for engineers, and the other is, like, in a farming magazine.
7: Okay. All right, sure.
8: But here's the kicker.
9: These two, the sidewalk where the dogs refuse to walk and these cows refusing to drink water, was in the same city.
5: And Clara's like,
8: which is weird.
7: Yeah.
9: I was just like,
5: what's going on here?
9: Yeah.
8: So Clara and another colleague.
9: Frelick. We were just intrigued to just go see at least what it was.
8: What was going on?
9: So we asked our editor, can we go for one day? And he was like, yeah, sure, you can have one day.
8: Why not? So, 2025, two of them drive out of Copenhagen.
9: See some windmills.
8: Out into the countryside.
9: You'll see those everywhere, especially out there.
8: It's mostly just flat farmland.
9: Of just grass and nothing else.
5: And after a couple hours, they pull off the road.
8: Onto this little gravel driveway.
5: Where sitting there waiting for them is...
9: Gregers. Christensen.
10: Hi, Gregers.
5: The man... whose cows won't drink.
10: Hi, Frederik. Hi.
11: How are you?
8: He's about in his early 40s.
9: With a sweatshirt, with a lot of, like, painting stains on it.
8: Steel-toe boots.
9: And we're like, hi.
1: Yeah.
8: And Clara says, almost, like, immediately.
1: Nej, jeg bor ikke her. Jeg bor faktisk 4,5 kilometer herfra.
9: He was just like, I don't know what to do.
1: Men, jeg har en...
9: I'm about to sell all of my cows. This is my life's work.
8: Clara said he almost seemed a little bewildered.
9: That there was something wrong here.
1: Så de er på ferie rundt i hele verden.
4: So the three of them walk down this path through this grassy field to the barn.
9: Big red barn with a tin roof. And he starts rolling up the door. And we're like not really sure what to expect. And then
4: Gregers opens the door.
9: We go in.
4: And there's about 200
9: reddish cows
4: sort of just standing around in this barn.
9: And, you know, immediately it's not super clear to us that they're not well, but he's like, come with me over to the water trough.
1: Så 2-3% i strømtag.
9: And the cows come over, and you sort of see them sniffing the water, but they never touch it.
8: And then something weird happens.
9: All of the cows, they start...
8: They start urinating.
9: And then they start drinking.
7: What?
6: Det er virkelig uhyggeligt at kigge på.
8: The cows start drinking each other's.
7: Oh,
8: like the moment a cow starts peeing, all these other cows
9: will immediately run over and turn their head to sort of like catch the in the air.
7: Cool.
8: Like it like shoots out.
9: I mean,
8: I've never seen a cow pee.
9: It's like a waterfall.
5: Like a bubbler or a water fountain.
9: A water fountain.
5: Yeah.
9: Yeah, exactly.
8: Wow. All these cows drinking from each other. And Clara said if a cow wasn't peeing, another cow would come over and start licking its behind.
9: Then Gregers is like, oh, they do that to get them to pee because they're so thirsty.
8: And Clara turned to Gregers and she's like,
9: is this normal in any way? Like, is this normal cow behavior? And he's like, no. It's not normal.
8: He's farmed his whole life, his father before him.
9: I've never seen cows do this before.
7: But how long has this been happening?
8: Like, so apparently, like, months?
7: Months?
8: Yeah, months.
7: But what? How are they, like, how are they even...
8: Like, how are they surviving?
7: Yeah.
8: Well, Gregus said he could get the cows to drink water that he brought from off-site.
4: But cows drink an insane amount of water in a day. It's something like 150 pounds worth of water goes into a cow a day.
9: He was like, I can't bring them water all the time.
8: So he ran tests on the barn water and...
7: Yeah.
4: Clean water.
8: Yeah, nothing wrong with it. Totally clean.
7: Weird.
9: He was super desperate.
4: He told Clara he felt like he was running out of options. And so he started asking other farmers, like, what should he do?
9: And some people are like, yeah, maybe you should contact Gitte.
8: Gitte?
9: Yeah.
7: She's like the cow whisperer?
4: Not quite.
9: Gitte is the person farmers in Denmark call when they have no one else to turn to.
4: So Gregers calls Gitte.
9: And she comes out.
4: She's about in her 60s.
9: Great short hair.
4: And apparently she has brought with her...
9: A copper wire.
4: A long copper wire.
8: And also this gold chain.
9: Like a little pendulum, which is
8: okay.
9: Swinging. And she starts going around the farm.
8: Dangling this little gold pendulum around the water trough, around the cows.
4: And then suddenly...
9: She just freezes, looks up, and... turns away, walks very fast over to her car, and drives away.
5: Like, I'm out of here.
9: I need to get out of here.
8: His farm's possessed.
9: I mean, so she drives away, and Gregers is like, what the like, what is this? And she Gregers calls Gitte, I think, the next day or something, and it's like, hey, so you there's still some of your stuff here. What's going on? And she's just like... You'll have to mail me my stuff because I'm never going back to that place ever again.
7: What did she say more than that?
8: Well, what she said is that when she was near the barn, she detected this energy.
9: This horrible energy.
8: That was coursing through Gregus's farm that she believed was coming from.
9: This, like, huge...
1: Okay, dear.
9: Building.
4: Picture almost like a Walmart, but black.
9: With these big, like, Viking runes?
8: Viking symbols on it.
9: Yeah, Viking Link.
4: It's a power station called Viking Link.
9: That receives all of the energy that comes from the UK to Denmark.
4: And then sends that energy across Denmark.
8: And it sits right next to Gregus's farm.
9: And so what Gitte is convinced of is that the big black box next to the barn is sending out so much electricity.
8: That somehow that electricity is getting into the water on Gregus's farm and shocking the cows.
7: What? This is like a Twin Peaks episode. This is crazy. What are you talking about?
5: This is Gita's theory, Lutter.
10: This does not. This sounds like nonsense.
8: I know.
7: I just can't wait for this to tie to the sidewalk, however it's going to tie.
8: Oh, the dogs.
7: Yeah.
8: It unfortunately won't, but
7: won't.
8: I'll get ahead of that and tell you the sidewalk. We're not going to talk about it.
7: Red herring. All right.
8: No. It was a big reason as why they went out there, but then everything became about the cows and the electricity getting into the cows.
7: Wait, but slowly, is any of this physically possible?
8: Well, this is where things get even weirder.
4: So
9: I think we got a mystery on our hands.
4: Clara and her colleague go back to their office.
9: And we start Googling.
4: Like, is this a unique thing to this guy?
9: If this is something that other people have experienced.
4: And she starts Googling and finds out that this is not only happening at Gregor's farm.
9: No, hvad troede du først det var?
8: She finds another farmer in Denmark.
11: Om jeg sådan rigtig troede noget.
8: His cows won't drink water.
4: They're drinking each other's pee.
12: Jo, men det går i hår.
8: Then another farmer in Denmark.
4: Same thing.
9: We quickly found that it was the same story again and again.
4: Farmers whose cows stopped drinking water and started drinking their pee.
8: That either lived next to power lines or a power station.
4: And as Clara kept looking into this, she realized that this wasn't something that was just happening in Denmark. It was also happening in the United States.
13: Come on in.
8: Okay. So she hears about this farmer named Jill Nelson.
9: I think she's from Minnesota.
14: Yeah, well, like, okay,
8: a dairy farmer in southwest Minnesota.
14: Like, you've got a family that's been on this farm for how long?
13: Yeah, so my family's been on the farm here since 1884, and I'm the fifth generation.
4: And she said she started noticing problems with her cows long before Gregor's, way back in 2008.
13: I started noticing that cows were becoming more reluctant to come into the parlor.
4: Her cows didn't want to come into the milking parlor where they all get milked.
8: Like, they would get really fidgety around the entrance to the parlor.
13: And kind of jump into the parlor.
8: Which was odd.
13: Yeah.
4: And then she started noticing the kind of telltale sign.
13: They started lapping at the water, not, you know, cows like to stick their nose in and they drink.
4: Her cows suddenly didn't want to drink.
13: And they would walk over to a puddle of urine and drink that dry. It was really, I've never seen anything like it before.
8: And it was right around here.
13: I just thought, this isn't normal. This isn't right. Something's wrong here.
8: Jill said she remembered this thing she had heard of called
13: stray voltage.
8: Stray voltage.
15: What had you heard about stray voltage?
13: I had some customers in Wisconsin that had gone through it.
8: Where they had told Jill that they had electricity that had gotten into their cows.
16: 1, 2, 3, 4, 5. 1, 2, 3, 4, 5.
4: And I was actually back in Wisconsin this past summer.
16: All right, here we are at the Barron County Fairgrounds.
4: At a county fair.
16: 4-H fair is underway.
4: And I just went around asking dairy farmers.
16: Have you ever dealt with stray voltage on your farm?
4: And almost every single one of them was like,
17: yes.
4: Oh, yeah.
18: I dealt with stray voltage way back when they didn't know what stray voltage was.
4: Every one of them had been either affected by it or knew someone who'd been affected by it. Give me a number here. 200? 300?
19: Well, I used to do one a day.
4: And actually, Matt and I talked to this dairy electrician.
8: Yeah, a guy named Larry Neubauer.
4: Who told us the number of stray voltage cases he's worked on.
19: I would have to say probably close to over 4,000 to 5,000.
8: What?
19: Yeah.
4: We found cases of stray voltage reported in New York, Pennsylvania, Vermont, Idaho.
8: Basically at farms all over the country, where what is happening, these farmers say, is that electricity is getting out of the cables that are in the ground near their farm, somehow, and finding the path of least resistance to their farms, where they have concrete with rebar, they have metal, they have water, and this electricity is getting up into that stuff and into their cows.
17: Stray voltage is horrible. It will destroy you.
4: And some of these farmers that we talked to told us about how it starts with them not drinking water.
17: And when they don't drink water, they don't eat.
13: And if they stop eating, that's it. There's nothing you can do. You can't force feed a cow.
17: They kind of starve themselves to death.
4: We heard of cows getting so weak they couldn't stand back up.
18: Feel like giving up, you know. You have a big cow just die before your eyes.
4: Cows that were born with birth defects.
20: You just didn't want to go to the barn after a while, so.
13: I didn't know at any morning or any moment what I would find when I went out to the barn.
14: We're talking cows that had died overnight or what?
13: Mm-hmm.
14: And that happened a couple of times?
13: I wish. My son's favorite cow, and she was my favorite cow, she literally died right in front of me. when that happened, that was it. I knew that I couldn't do it anymore. I couldn't do it.
4: We heard stories about dairy farmers going bankrupt after their cows started dying, stopped producing milk.
8: But then we also heard how none of this is really happening. That's after the break.

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2: This is Maggie. This is Maggie. Maggie. And you're listening to KDNK in Carbondale.

0: Okay, welcome back. This is Radiolab. I am joined here with the one and onlys, Matt Kielty and Simon Adler.
1: I like it. I'd take that.
2: Yes. So we left off with basically you have thousands of farmers who have claimed to have experienced this thing called stray voltage.
0: Right.
2: Who end up being told, like, no, that's actually not what's happening. Mm-hmm. And this next part of the story is kind of a little bit of a history lesson.
0: Of?
2: Electricity.
0: Okay.
2: It's kind of a story about our relationship with electricity. And I think to understand that.
0: To understand that, we have to go back, Matt.
2: Yeah, Latif. We do.
3: What is electricity? And where does it come from?
0: To understand that, we have to invoke a cliche.
2: Yes. So does the birth of electricity in America really start with Ben Franklin and a kite?
4: No.
2: Take us back, we talked to...
4: Hi, I'm Richard Hirsch. I am a professor of history of science and technology.
2: Richard Hirsch
1: from Virginia Tech.
2: And also...
5: David Nye. I'm a professor in Denmark.
1: David Nye.
2: He's written a bunch of books on energy and electricity.
5: Which, of course, is why I'm being interviewed, I guess, for this program.
2: Okay. Turns out electricity in America is a little bit after Ben Franklin.
4: Oh, yeah. Yeah. It didn't really get going until about 1800.
2: When scientists first started figuring out how to make batteries, how to make generators, so that we could actually create our own electricity.
1: And do things with it, like send it down a wire.
2: And then turn that electricity on and off.
1: To create a code.
5: Which is the Morse code.
1: And suddenly you could send a message from California to New York like that. Nearly at the speed of light.
5: So they suddenly realize electricity's got this sort of almost magical power.
2: The first message ever sent by telegraph? What hath God wrought?
1: So, 1830, you get the telegraph.
4: 1876.
2: Alexander Graham Bell patents the telephone.
4: Which seems to work nicely.
1: And also, in the 1870s, you get light.
2: Most importantly, Edison's light bulb.
4: And it was pretty wild stuff.
5: Because up to that time, all of human history, light and fire were the same thing. You couldn't have fire without light or light without fire. If you saw a light, it automatically meant something was burning. And when the electric light came along...
1: David says light bulb makers would have these public demonstrations.
5: Where, for example, they pick up the light bulb in their hand and hold it.
1: Something you could just never do with fire.
5: And then they take the light bulb and turn it upside down.
1: With fire, the flame always wants to go up. But now you could point the light.
5: It's kind of, oh, that's amazing.
2: And at the end of the demo, the demonstrator would take the light bulb and...
1: smash it.
2: And the light...
5: immediately it goes out.
4: Now you don't have to worry about your house burning down if you knock over a kerosene lamp, for example.
2: Now you have safe, controllable electric light.
5: Yeah. I mean, the capitalists can see that this is going to make money.
2: And in fact...
6: Pearl and Fulton.
4: On Pearl Street in New York City.
2: Down in the financial district.
6: Oh, it's right here.
4: I have a picture of myself and my wife next to a plaque.
6: Should we take a selfie together?
7: Yep.
1: It's a big metal plaque.
6: Cute.
7: 1882.
1: Like... 3 feet tall, 2 feet wide.
2: Above the text, we have an etching of 5 or 6 generators, men standing about.
7: Turbines, got electrical wires seemingly running out of the turbines.
1: A plaque to commemorate.
4: The first large-scale power plant.
6: The birthplace of power!
4: In the world.
2: This is the place.
1: And so, down there in Lower Manhattan.
2: This is where it began.
1: You had... electric light.
5: The stock exchange had it. The department store, railway stations, factories that could run at night had it.
2: The wealthy.
5: It's a prestige thing.
2: They had it.
5: So it starts there.
4: But then...
8: the country still in the dark.
2: It starts spreading.
8: Lights up.
1: It spreads from New York to Boston.
2: From Detroit to Chicago.
8: Lights up north, south, east, west.
1: Out to farms.
2: Rural schools, homes.
8: New lines going up almost everywhere at the rate of 500 miles a day.
2: The whole country lighting up.
4: And then Edison and others came up with...
9: so smart to own an automatic dishwasher.
4: Appliances.
1: Electric stoves.
2: Refrigerators.
4: Fans.
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4: The motors.
1: Electric razors.
4: Radios.
8: You're not running out of hot water, are you?
2: Vacuum cleaners, water heaters.
10: The miracles of electricity.
1: But while all these cities are lighting up, the vast majority of the country remains in the dark. Most of America, rural at this point, they don't have any electricity.
4: And that's because if you are trying to make money, in cities you had several hundred customers per mile of distribution wire. Go out into the countryside to farms, and you're talking about, on average in the 1920s, 3 to 5 customers per mile.
2: Hmm.
1: There was no demand out in the countryside.
4: Right.
2: Farmers were more concerned about having good roads.
4: So they could get food to markets better.
2: So for farmers, when it came to electricity,
4: they were certainly wowed by it, but
2: they're kind of like, eh, it's for the city folk.
1: Maybe you go to see a movie.
4: But we'd rather be out here.
2: In like the Dark Ages.
4: Literally, the Dark Ages.
2: Yeah.
1: Until power companies, almost like they did with the light bulb, started going out to state fairs, county fairs,
4: to demonstrate to farmers that they could use a lot of electricity.
1: They'd set up booths or tents, and they'd be like, okay, Joe Farmer, you know how you have to pump water from a well to get your water? Well, how about an electric water pump that runs with just the push of a button? Or what about refrigeration? Wouldn't it be nice to be able to keep your milk nice and cold?
0: Ooh.
1: So it doesn't spoil and you can sell more of it, make more money.
0: Right.
1: Or how about electric heaters so you can keep more and more eggs at just the right temperature before they hatch?
0: Mm.
1: Things like that.
2: And then the federal government creates the Rural Electrification Administration, starts giving loans to farmers so they could pay for things like power lines.
1: And so by the 1940s...
10: The country is still in the dark.
1: Huge portions of the country...
10: Lights up!
1: Start to come online.
10: Lights up for Mississippi and Ohio.
1: Power lines start crisscrossing America.
10: Lights up north, south, east, west.
1: And over the next 20 years...
10: New lines going up almost everywhere at the rate of 500 miles a day.
1: You go from almost none of the farms in America having electricity to, by the 1960s, almost every single one of them is electrified.
2: You can think of the farm as kind of like the way that rural America, like rural schools, stores, homes, were all sort of pulled out of the Dark Ages and into modern life.
0: Uh-huh.
2: As a way to boost quality of life, but also productivity, efficiency, profit.
1: But this becomes the problem, because now, by the time you get to the 1960s,
11: we've become dependent on electrical power.
1: The whole country is humming and buzzing with electricity.
11: We like it because it's clean, it's inexpensive. And it will do almost any work you can think of.
2: And this is the issue, which is if you have an entire population dependent on electricity and that population keeps growing, well, then you need more electricity.
1: And so power companies, to meet this demand, start to build more and more.
12: Oil and gas could be here in quantity.
1: Oil plants, gas plants, coal plants.
13: A nuclear power program.
1: Nuclear power plants to generate more electricity.
2: And to get that electricity across the country, power companies began building these huge towers that you see out in the countryside that had power lines that were carrying more electricity than we'd ever seen before.
1: Power lines that had to cut through.
14: They now look out on the pasture and see power lines growing.
1: Farmland.
2: And for a lot of farmers across America.
15: Farmers angry about a power line being built through their field.
2: They hated them.
16: Farmers still don't want a high-powered electric line across their land.
17: Farmers are fighting construction of the power line on their land.
2: And one of the most famous examples of this is called the Power Line Protests, which was in the 70s in western Minnesota.
18: Western Minnesota farmers have resisted the high-voltage power line with harsh words, lawsuits, and sporadic clashes with sheriff's deputies trying to protect survey and construction crews.
2: Farmers shot out components of thousands of power lines. They managed to topple towers by chopping out the legs of them. They end up toppling like 15 of these towers.
1: And a lot of it had to do with a concern about electricity.
19: Farmers like John Tripp want to know why Minnesota said it was okay for the power line to pass over his fields and cows, but not over state wildlife preserves or school bus stops.
20: They are tipping us off that this line is dangerous to us, to our families, and to our farm animals.
0: Were they dangerous? Like, had there been safety testing for this technology before it was deployed?
2: Oh, yeah. There'd been testing done to make sure, like, that the lines were safe and insulated and, you know, things like that.
0: Right.
1: But the idea here is that there was just this ambient concern that there was something wrong about these power lines.
4: If you want to do some research, I remember seeing photographs of people holding up fluorescent light bulbs underneath high-voltage transmission lines, and the lights would light up.
2: Really?
4: Oh, yeah, yeah. The electric fields were so intense underneath the power lines that the bulb illuminated.
2: That's wild.
4: You know, my mother-in-law lived near some power lines, and I always thought, well, I don't want to live there.
2: So what happened was, after these power lines started going up and there were these protests in the 70s in Minnesota, one state over in Wisconsin, farmers started complaining that all of a sudden their cows are getting sick, their cows aren't drinking water, and they actually start filing lawsuits against the power companies,
0: yeah,
2: saying this is because of you, because electricity is getting out into the ground, into our farms, and into our cows.
0: Yeah.
2: And they start to win those lawsuits.
1: Like I think you said, Matt, that one of them, that it was like $1 million payout for a farm. They argued that the losses were in the milk productivity of their cattle due to this stray voltage.
0: Those were like jury trials, probably?
2: Yeah.
0: And who? What was the sort of caliber of the scientific experts? I don't know. I just am like wondering whether it was like a really strong emotional appeal that won those lawsuits, or was it like, no, there's like very clear connect the dots here, boop a da boop a da boop.
2: I mean, they have electricians come out and conduct tests that show there's electricity in the farm. But this is part of the problem, is there aren't
0: I see.
2: There aren't really experts on this.
0: Yeah.
2: And there aren't really standards at this yeah. point. And so the state of Wisconsin, because of these lawsuits, is like, oh God, we gotta figure this out. We gotta figure out what's going on, what's acceptable for even electricity to be, like in the ground or on the farm. And so the Department of Agriculture in the state of Wisconsin creates in 1986 a stray voltage task force, which ends up getting in touch with this guy.
3: Doug Reinemann, professor of biological systems engineering at the University of Wisconsin-Madison.
1: Doug works on milking machines.
3: In the modern context, robotic milking machines. But back in the 1990s, I was asked to investigate concerns about stray voltage.
1: Now, had you heard of stray voltage before?
3: No, not really.
1: And so what was your first reaction to the idea?
3: Well, my first reaction is to find out more about it.
2: So Doug goes and reads whatever he can find.
1: And what he finds is that stray voltage did not begin in Wisconsin.
3: No.
2: Actually, the earliest reports
3: date back to the early 1960s.
2: On the other side of the world.
3: In New Zealand.
2: Huh.
1: And what were the reports?
3: So it's a really interesting story. In New Zealand at that time, it was sort of the tradition for dairy farmers to go barefoot.
2: So these farmers would be milking their cows.
3: Not wearing any shoes or boots.
2: And when they touched something like the metal pail or the metal water trough,
3: they felt the tingle.
1: Electricity somewhere on that farm getting up into them.
2: First documented case, people out on farms. But then Doug sees the reports we mentioned in North America.
1: New York, Pennsylvania, all of them involving cows.
2: Cows behaving strangely, cows not producing milk.
1: So what Doug starts to do
3: is design a study to investigate a very specific question.
1: Which is basically, how much electricity does it take for a cow to feel it?
0: Hmm.
1: Like,
0: wait. Can I stop you for a second?
1: Yeah.
0: Why are we talking about cows? Why not any other animals?
1: Like, why not a goat or a chicken?
0: Yeah.
1: Well, so Doug explained to us that
3: cows,
1: there's a couple things.
3: They're often in wet environments.
1: So cows spend a ton of time on wet concrete and also are drinking, as we said, just a ton of water, which are both highly, highly conductive.
2: Yeah. And then the other reason is actually
3: because cows are bigger.
2: Simplest way to think about this is cows are bigger. So they're like a bigger wire. So it's easier for electricity to pass through them.
0: Oh, no.
2: But anyway, UW-Madison, they've got a lot of cows.
3: Something like 500 cows.
2: And one by one, Doug and his team would take a cow into a barn stall.
3: A specially designed stall.
2: The cow would stand on this fancy scale.
3: So we could measure when the cow shifted their body weight.
2: When they would flinch.
1: And then they would take an electrode, clip it to the snout of the cow, and then clip four more electrodes, one to each hoof. Turn on a tiny little generator and bzzzt. Send a small little pulse of electricity through the cow.
3: Like 10 pulses.
1: And then watch. From there, they'd increase the electricity a little bit more, and a little bit more, and a little bit more.
3: And then we would see the cow basically move, and they might move a hoof, they might move their head, they might move an ear. Generally, is a fairly subtle response.
2: The tiniest little indication that the cow feels something that it might not like.
0: Yeah.
2: And they keep doing this until they get to the point where most of the cows are doing something, like a little head twitch or a little leg kick, something that shows they're reacting.
0: And so at what point is that?
3: So if you want to imagine what the cow experiences, put a 9-volt battery on your tongue. That's the sort of experience.
1: Which I did.
0: For this story.
2: For this story.
1: You're telling me this is safe?
2: He is now going to place the battery on his tongue.
1: I'm sort of nervous.
2: I know I am. I'm actually scared too.
3: Yeah.
1: Oh, yeah. Oh, that's no fun.
3: Okay.
2: What'd you feel?
1: Oh, it's like, it's almost like something really cold touching your tongue for a second?
3: Yes.
2: Oh, that's not bad.
1: Hey, Matt, don't tell me what you're crying about.
3: It's often experienced as a thermal sensation.
2: I'd say he reacted a little stronger than warranted.
0: Matt. But you haven't even done it, so how could you say
1: you
0: that?
1: You haven't even done it, yeah.
2: I'm too scared to.
0: But wait, sorry, but the 9-volt analogy works, the coldness, except the coldness has to be so bad that P is better than that.
2: Right, and they're not even saying that. They're just saying at 9 volts, this is when you start to see behavioral changes, adverse behavioral changes.
0: Right.
2: And so what the state of Wisconsin does is they set the threshold for what is an acceptable level of stray voltage of electricity on the farm below that.
0: Okay, which makes sense.
2: Now.
0: Like a lot below that or a little below that or like how below?
2: Doug says well below that.
0: Well below that, okay.
2: So now Doug also says if you take that threshold and you take that out into the real world, into farms, which in the state of Wisconsin since 1990, there have been over 9,000 stray voltage investigations conducted by the state. You find that less than 3% of farms ever hit this threshold.
0: Oh, weird.
1: And again, that threshold, that's just for behavior.
3: You know, one of the reasons we spend a lot of time looking at behavior because it is the most sensitive indicator.
1: Like if electricity is harming a cow, hurting a cow, the first thing you're going to notice is some change in the cow's behavior.
3: But of course, we looked at milk production. We looked at water intake. We looked at things like feed consumption and things on, you know, blood chemistry. We did like all kinds of things.
2: And what they found is that the amount of electricity it takes to get a cow to stop drinking water or to mess up its immune system or have all these infections is so much electricity that out on a farm, like, you're just not going to find this unless it's a real serious problem.
3: Yeah, wires will always break. You know, hopefully not often, but there's always the possibility that the electrical system can be damaged. But you know,
2: Doug says in the rare case that does happen, you get a lot of stray voltage.
3: Find it and fix it. It's not hard to find and it's not hard to fix.
0: But then if it's not electricity, what is happening with the cows? Like why are they not drinking water and yes, drinking pee?
7: Well, there can be 1,000 different issues of what's going on. And you just simply got to look through those.
1: So we talked to a veterinarian.
7: Dr. Don Sanders, doctor of veterinary medicine.
2: How many years did you practice as a vet?
7: 50.
2: Wow.
1: And Don told us from his 50 years, what he'd mostly seen
7: is cows drinking urine is when they lack potassium in their diet.
1: Cows will turn to drinking pee if they don't have enough minerals like potassium.
7: Sodium or whatever like that. That generally is the major reason for drinking urine.
1: I guess I'm also a little surprised. Like the, I don't know, I'm sure I'm deficient. I know I'm deficient in vitamin D. I don't know. I'm sure there are a dozen things that I don't have enough of. And yet I'm not going around drinking urine, but why is it that these cows are so sensitive?
7: Let me throw something out to stir the pot a little.
1: Basically, Don explained that these cows being milked are not just average animals. They have been bred to be more like high-performance athletes. And so if their diet is not perfectly dialed in, things will go bad.
7: And it won't be all at once. It'll be when it's been that way for several months or maybe even longer.
1: And then you start to get immune problems, udder infections, or even pee drinking.
7: Exactly.
0: Okay, I get that. But that doesn't explain the not drinking water part.
2: Right. So remember a farmer in Minnesota, Jill Nelson, how she said,
21: and then they started lapping at the water.
2: Her cows started lapping at the water, not drinking it normally.
0: Yeah.
21: You know, cows like to stick their nose in and they drink.
22: They slurp it up.
2: So we ended up talking to this guy, Nigel Cook.
1: He's another professor at UW-Madison.
22: In the School of Veterinary Medicine.
1: And so he said, okay, so take a cow lapping water.
22: Oh my God, we've got stray voltage because the cows are lapping the water as normal. you could go to 100% of farms and find cows that lick and lap and play with water.
2: And he also said a dairy cow, when she's not eating or being milked, she's sort of just like standing around in a barn.
22: And she's looking for other things to do.
2: As Nigel put it.
22: They like hobbies.
2: Cows like doing stuff.
22: And one of those things is hanging around water troughs and playing with water.
1: And he also told us that cows are just like very social animals. They have social dynamics, hierarchies.
22: Cows will sometimes stand in the water trough and they'll kind of be dominant around it, kind of shoo other cows away.
2: Or they can be really sensitive to overcrowding.
22: We've certainly been to barns where instead of 3 to 4 inches of trough perimeter space per cow, which is our design recommendation, now we have 2. that makes a difference to water access.
5: I guess what I'm wondering, though, is if you look at the cases of stray voltage, like some of them start in North America in the late 70s into the 80s, and then like really pick up in the 90s. And so what I'm wondering is, like, clearly something happened or was happening with cows.
22: Well, work out what was going on in the 90s. Yeah, so let's take Wisconsin. When I arrived in 1999, we had 25,000 dairy herds, and most of them were tie stalls.
5: What's a tie stall?
22: If you've driven around the upper Midwest, there are little red barns.
5: Yeah.
22: Those are tie stalls.
5: And Nigel explained, in a tie stall, what you have is each individual cow
22: confined in a single stall,
5: tied to that stall.
22: So she lived in that stall. She fed in front of the stall. She had a little water cup in front of every stall.
5: And so the job of a dairy farmer
22: was deliver feed, scoop the poop out in the morning, and milk the cow twice a day. So relatively simple cow management, where you could see if a cow wasn't eating enough or wasn't drinking enough, you could pick up a sick cow.
5: But in the 90s, as costs were rising, margins tightening, dairy farmers started modernizing. They started to build milking parlors.
22: Now you're not milking them in the stall.
5: You're bringing them over to the parlor where you're milking them together with more elaborate milking machines.
1: And now, because you can milk more cows more efficiently, you don't need that old red tie stall barn. Instead, you need a new bigger barn.
22: What's called a free stall. So they're free to move around.
1: Now you can house more cows.
22: They're not chained in a stall anymore.
1: Which means now, instead of feeding a cow individually,
22: you feed a group of cows.
5: You make the cows all drink from the same water trough as a group.
1: Which cuts costs, it cuts labor, and so now,
22: now you can have 150 cows, 250 cows, 500 cows, 1,000 cows. Now we're building 20,000 cow dairies.
5: Nigel says in that transition to bigger dairy farms, some of these farmers just couldn't make it.
22: And life became very difficult for them. And somebody comes along and says, well, this problem's because you built the wrong barn and you're not a very good manager. You're not feeding the cows properly. It's not necessarily what a farmer wants to hear, that I'm not very good at managing my cows. And they probably were very good at managing their cows in a tie stall, where they grew up, where their fathers and grandfathers managed cows. So that's a bitter pill to swallow. Whereas somebody could go on your farm and say, hey, I think you got stray voltage. It's somebody else's problem. It's the utility's problem. Now you have somebody to blame. You've got a boogeyman. And it's not your fault. It's somebody else's fault.
21: And I would say, you come and milk my cows and tell me that, because I know my cows. I, you know that this is affecting them. And I really love my cows. And I feel, I'm their caretaker. So when you're not able to take care of them, it's really hard. And it was really hard on my husband, because when the cows would get to the point where, you know, they were just suffering, we'd have to put them down, and he was the one that had to do that. So, yeah. When you stop crying because you're putting a cow down, you know, it's been a lot.
5: So Jill sued her power company, and I've been reading through those court documents. And in them, the power company is making a lot of the same arguments that we just heard, that the electricity found on Jill's farm didn't meet the threshold, how a lot of the problems on Jill's farm started after she built this big milking parlor, she had increased her herd size. They made arguments about how her feed composition wasn't right, how the milking machines were causing infections. But also, there's this other argument taking place in these documents about something that's very tricky but very fundamental to this whole story, which is, what is the resistance of a cow?
0: What?
5: Which we will get to.
0: Is the resistance of a cow?
5: It's what we're going to get to when we come back from break.
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1: Bada bang, bada
2: okay.
1: Boom. Here we are.
2: I'm back with the dime a dozen Matt Kielty and Simon Adler.
1: Great. Yeah.
3: Yeah. Yeah.
1: Okay. So we left off with the question, what is the resistance of a cow?
2: Feels epic.
1: I'd say
2: somehow.
1: It kind of is.
2: Okay. Explain.
3: Well, okay. Sort of physics 101 here, electricity 101.
2: Yeah. Love it.
3: So when it comes to electricity, you're dealing with basically three things: voltage, current, and resistance.
2: Okay.
3: And these three things are always kind of in relation to one another.
1: And it's sort of try to help you make sense of that. We're going to do a little analogy,
2: okay,
1: which is imagine it's springtime.
2: It is actually springtime. I don't really need to imagine.
1: Okay, it's springtime.
2: Yeah, right.
1: You're outside.
3: And what do you do in the spring?
1: You tend to your garden.
3: You tend to your garden, exactly.
1: And in your garden, in your hand, you have a hose.
2: Okay, yeah, here I am.
3: We're painting this picture for you because the hose is, in fact, quite a nice way to understand how electricity works. So, what do you have at one end of the hose at the house? You have the spigot.
2: Right.
3: The spigot that can turn the water up or turn the water down.
2: Sure.
1: So, the spigot is basically the voltage. So, open the spigot way up, you got a lot of volts. Open it a little bit, tiny little bit of volts.
2: Like, it's like how much push is coming out from the beginning.
1: Yeah.
3: From that, you've got the water that is then actually moving. Right?
2: Water's moving, yeah.
3: That is your current.
1: The flow of electricity.
2: Okay.
1: So it stands to reason more volts, more flow, more current. Fewer volts, less flow, less current.
2: Totally. Makes sense.
3: However, there is one final piece to this.
1: This is the important part.
2: Okay.
1: The resistance.
2: The resistance.
3: Yes. So think of it almost like the hose itself. It has a set diameter, a sort of amount of space that the water can flow through.
1: Yeah, so it's like if you have like a huge wide fire hose or something and you crank that spigot, you're gonna get but if you
2: you're
1: had
2: gonna
1: like
2: get sleep apnea. Yeah. Okay.
1: If you have a hose that's like the diameter of like a little tiny straw, uh-huh, like a little cocktail straw.
2: Okay.
1: It
2: yeah.
1: doesn't matter how open that spigot is, how many volts you're trying to shove through there, you're still just gonna get a tiny little bit of flow of current.
2: Right. Correct.
1: That's why resistance is so important, because it affects the flow, the current, how much electricity is actually passing through something.
2: Yeah. Okay. Okay.
1: So in the real world of electricity, something like rubber, and this stuff gets measured in ohms,
2: okay,
1: so we're not going to get into it, but that's what it's measured in.
2: Yeah.
1: Rubber has the resistance of something like 10 to the 13th power ohms.
2: So rubber is like the brickiest of brick walls.
1: Yeah, or the tiniest of straws of straws.
2: Tiniest of straws of straws,
1: so
2: right.
1: So very resistant, so it means you don't get a lot of current, a lot of electricity passing through.
2: Sure, yeah.
3: And then to keep this going, dry human skin can be about as low as 10,000 ohms.
2: Feeble resistance. We have very little to no resistance.
3: And then wet human skin can be about 1,000 ohms.
2: Oh, even less. So like nothing.
3: Yeah, not very much.
2: We're one of those like boba straws.
1: Yeah, human boba. Now a cow.
3: This is the question.
1: What is its resistance?
2: Mm-hmm.
1: So back in the 80s and 90s when researchers were doing all this work on cows, they came up with a number. They settled on a number, 500 ohms. So less than wet human.
2: So it's like we have to take even better care of them.
1: Yeah, because they've always been trying to be cautious and conservative for the sake of the cow. So

0: tied up in a Thai stall barn. They
1: they're all in free stall. It's all
0: free stall barn.
1: Roam around now.
0: Yep.
2: But why should that matter where the cow is?
1: Well, because – so Larry explained, in a free stall barn or in a big milking parlor, you have all these cows grouped together where they are often coming into contact with this slurry, a slurry of manure, cow urine, and like water or milk.
2: Yeah.
1: And Larry explained that slurry
0: – is highly conductive.
1: Is very conductive. And as we already know, when something gets wet, its resistance drops.
2: Yeah. It's like a straw that when it gets wet, the straw opens up.
1: Right. It's the same thing here with the cows.
2: Right. Yes. They are becoming bigger electricity straws.
1: Right. That's Larry's theory.
0: The cows are nothing more than like goldfish in a pond. If I gave you an extension cord and I plugged in the drill and I said, go walk across the grass here and go drill into that post, okay? You wouldn't think twice about it. You go over there, drill the hole in the post, come back, right?
3: Yeah.
0: If I gave you that same drill and told you to jump in the pool and go drill out the iron post in the pool, right? You'd have a second thought about that now, wouldn't you?
1: So what happened was in 2016, these Idaho dairymen contacted Larry and they're like, hey, we think we have stray voltage on our farm. Larry went out there, said, yeah, you do. And the reason no one will tell you you do is because of this whole resistance thing. And so the Idaho dairyman told Larry, well, how about we do a study trying to determine the resistance of a cow in these freestall barns?
0: So we called up Richard Norell out of the state of Idaho.
4: And they invited me out to do some resistance measurements on cows.
5: So this is Rick.
4: I have a PhD in dairy science.
1: And the reason they reached out to Rick.
4: Well, my PhD, I collected information on resistance of cows.
1: Is Rick had actually done cow resistance studies back in the 80s.
5: And he's like, sure, I can run this study.
4: And then we had a meeting with the dairy industry, with Idaho Power.
5: To be like, can you guys help out? Can you fund any of this?
1: And Idaho Power brought in
4: Doug Reinemann.
2: Ooh.
1: Our Wisconsin guy.
2: Yeah.
4: He was representing Idaho Power as their expert.
2: Interesting.
1: But it's also like Doug is the national expert, like the go-to person on this.
4: So if he says thumbs down, well, then you have quite a hill to climb if you're going to beat his thumbs down. So he did write a report at the end that he thought some things were good, some maybe not so good.
1: Did Idaho Power sign off on the research?
4: Not really. I mean, they sent us a letter and said that they didn't believe we were going to find anything and they were not going to support it in any way.
1: Oh, that sounds like a pretty definitive note.
4: Right.
5: But anyhow, Rick goes out with the dairyman, with Larry.
4: Looked at six different Idaho dairies.
5: Modern commercial dairy farms.
1: Where the cows.
4: They're walking in manure.
1: They're all together.
4: They're wet.
5: They set up all these tests where they hook up different electrodes to different parts of the cows.
4: Because stray voltage can go from front feet to rear feet.
1: It can go from mouth to all 4 feet.
4: You can touch the belly of the cow and that goes out through all 4 feet.
1: And so they ran all these different tests on like over 170 cows and ultimately come up with a number.
2: What is it?
1: 200.
2: 200?
1: From 500 to 200.
2: So what does that actually mean?
0: Well, if you take a 500 ohm cow and you put 1 volt across it, that would be 2 milliamperes.
1: 2 milliamps of current, which is the current threshold.
0: Well, yeah, according to them at 500.
1: Yeah.
0: Yep. If you take a 250-ohm cow and you had 1 volt under the perfect conditions, you'd have 4 milliamps through her.
1: So it'd be double. It'd be double what's
0: right.
1: Allowed under
0: right.
1: Regulatory thresholds.
0: And if you had a 200-ohm cow, okay.
1: No, even higher.
0: You'd be even higher.
5: And so the idea here is that if the ohmage is wrong by a factor of 2 – for most modern day cows, then that means that cows are actually – modern day cows are receptive to a much lower level of electricity than the current standards would suggest.
0: In a wet environment like that, yes.
5: Based on your studies, if public policy was strictly directed by the scientific evidence, should that 500-ohm cow be reduced – to something closer to a 200-ohm resistance?
4: I believe it should, but I also believe that, my data needs to be published and it needs to be critically evaluated. And I'm sure there'll be some people poking some holes at it, but I think it's pretty good.
5: Yeah.
1: Do you have a timetable for when you might publish?
4: I don't.
1: The weight of the dairy world is on your shoulders, Rick.
4: I know. And I'm embarrassed to say this, but when I retired, I packed everything up out of my office that I needed to take along and brought it home. And I had one.

0: binder that had lots of important information that I needed to look at, and for the life of me, I cannot find it. I know I put it in my vehicle to bring it home, but it's just gone.
1: Now, okay.
2: Yeah.
1: Here is everything that we can definitively say at the end of this. So that 200 number is lost somewhere, anywhere in the state of Idaho. And when I talk to people like Doug Reinemann, they're like, look, there's other data out there, current data looking at freestall cows that continue to suggest that 500 ohms is actually the correct number. Like, that's what the data supports.
2: That fight still strong. That fight is still, nobody has changed their minds.
1: Yeah. So you have farmers who still believe that the resistance should be lower, but all the data peer-reviewed, published, still points to 500.
2: So the farmers are all like, low resistance. Look, like, it's getting into our cows. And then the experts are like, no, it's high resistance. Like, you guys, it's not, electricity is not your problem, whatever your problem is.
1: Right. Other things we can definitively say. So where we started this whole story with that guy, Kragus, what happened with Kragus?
3: He sold the cows.
1: Oh, he did?
3: Yeah.
1: And he started growing potatoes.
4: No.
1: Yeah.
2: Really?
1: He's now a potato farmer.
2: He gave up.
5: Yeah, and apparently his cows, which are on a different farm in a different part of Denmark now.
3: From what I hear, they are thriving and drinking water.
6: Here are the cows.
5: And then there's Jill.
6: Oh my God, there's so many cows.
5: Who, after years of being told she did not have stray voltage on her farm, got in touch with our guy, Larry.
7: I said, I'll take a look at it, and whatever I find, I'll tell you.
5: Told her, you're not imagining things. There is stray voltage here.
1: He got in touch with the power company.
8: You know, he knew how to talk the talk and talk the language with them.
1: Eventually they came out, made a bunch of changes to Jill's electrical system. And
6: so how many cows out here?
8: There's 130 in this barn.
1: Things went back to normal.
6: Wild. They're so big and pretty.
8: Thank you. I kind of think so, too.
6: Yeah, no, they're gorgeous. What is it again? Star Dazzle? Star Dazzle. Oh, is it baby? Oh, your tongue is so big.
8: She's going to be at the Minnesota State Fair.
6: Because you're so pretty?
8: Because
6: you're so pretty. You get to go to the fair to bellow the ball. That's right.
2: Well, that's hard to argue with. That is really the proof is in the pudding kind of thing.
1: Well,
6: oh, baby calves. Oh my God, Jill. This
1: like
6: is
1: it's
6: amazing.
1: It's a really compelling story, but it is like it's one story.
6: Star Dazzle's baby. Do you also love petting?
8: She does. Come on, sweetie.
1: I don't think it definitively proves anything. I know
5: what a sweet. But if I was a betting man, I'd wager we're only going to see more cases of stray voltage in the years to come.
9: But the growing demand for power to fuel AI data centers.
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2: This episode was reported by Matt Kilty and Simon Adler. The episode was produced by Matt Kilty with help from Maria Paz Gutierrez, reporting help from Clara Grunet and Rebecca Rand. Original music and sound design contributed by Jeremy Bloom and Matt Kilty. The episode was mixed by Jeremy Bloom, fact-checking by Anjali Mercado and Sophie Sammy. It was edited by Pat Walters, and a special thanks to Liz Brock and Julie Cohn. If you miss Simon, like I do, just be comforted knowing that he is now going to be heading back to the greener pastures of his music, sound, and performance art project, Windstar Enterprises. If you're curious to know more, go to windstarsolutions.com. No cows were harmed in the making of this episode, so far as I know. Catch you next week. Bye-bye-bye.
18: 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I'm from the Bay Area, California, and here are the staff credits. 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Soren Wheeler is our executive editor. Sarah Sandbach is our executive director. 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Our staff includes Jeremy Bloom, W. Harry Fortuna, David Gable, Maria Paz Gutierrez, Sindhu Naina Sambandan, Matt Keelty, Mona Madgaukar, Annie McEwen, Alex Neeson, Sara Kari, Natalia Ramirez, Rebecca Rand, Anissa Vitsa, Arian Wack, Molly Webster, and Jessica Young, with help from Gabby Santis. Our fact-checkers are Diane Kelly, Emily Krieger, Natalie Middleton, Angeli Mercado, and Sophie Semai.

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0: I'm Shankar Vedantam, and from NPR, this is Hidden Brain. 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
4: I thought, okay, that's it. 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
6: Empathy is the understanding that someone else's world is just as real as yours.
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6: By putting ourselves into the story of people who on the surface appear different from us, we can recognize our common humanity with them, and that can trigger empathy in a really natural way.
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7: Live from NPR News in New York City, I'm Dwahali Saikautau. A deal to end the U.S.-Israel war against Iran and the opening of the Strait of Hormuz could be concluded very soon. President Trump says in a social media post an agreement has largely been negotiated and final aspects and details of the agreement would be, quote, announced shortly. An Israeli strike in southern Lebanon killed six people yesterday, according to Lebanon's health ministry. NPR's Jawad Rizkala reports the latest casualties included a child and three paramedics responding to an earlier attack.
8: I'm at the funeral in the southern Lebanese city of Tyre for three paramedics killed Friday in an Israeli double-tap strike, captured on video by a neighbor showing the paramedics gathered at the scene moments before the second strike hit as an ambulance arrived. They had rushed to help after a drone strike in the town of Deir Hanun and Neher killed a Syrian man and his young daughter and wounded his wife. Now they are being mourned by a crowd of fellow paramedics as ambulance convoys prepare to take them for burial in their hometown. Lebanon's health ministry says more than 120 paramedics have been killed in Israeli strikes since the war reignited on March 2nd. Jawad Rizkala, NPR News.
7: The pharmaceutical industry is still fighting Medicare drug price negotiation, but on Monday, the Supreme Court dealt the industry another loss.
9: The Supreme Court declined to hear petitions from drug companies challenging Medicare drug price negotiations. Medicare was banned from bargaining over drug prices until a new law passed in 2022. Medicare, which provides health benefits to seniors, began negotiating the first brand name drug prices in 2024. Those prices went into effect this January, including a 79% discount for diabetes drug Januvia. The program is now negotiating its third round of lower drug prices, set to take effect in 2028. The drug industry has opposed Medicare drug price negotiation, but this may be the end of the road for many of the court cases. The trade group for brand name drugs, Pharma, has a remaining lawsuit pending in a lower court. The group says a law that enabled the price negotiations is unconstitutional. Sydney Lupkin, NPR News.
7: Online publishers are on edge about changes to Google search that the company unveiled earlier this week. More on this from NPR's Bobby Allen.
10: Google says its search box is getting bigger and more interactive with more AI answers. Analysts say the changes will allow Google to make more money from ads, which will also soon be generated by AI. For online publishers, the shakeup may be ruinous. According to data from SimilarWeb, nearly 70% of searches related to the news now do not result in a page visit. That translates to a significant drop in advertising revenue. Google disputes this, saying AI answers can lead to more site engagement, but news publisher data does not back this up. Bobby Allen, NPR News.
7: This is NPR.
0: This is Hidden Brain from NPR. I'm Shankar Vedantam. In May 2007, an artist living in Chicago moved into a new place. It was a small room with white walls. The interior design was minimalist. There was a bed, a desk, a computer, a lamp, and a paintball gun. Affixed to the gun was a webcam. It live-streamed the room to the internet. Anyone could look in, and anyone could take control of the gun, aim, and fire. At all hours of the day and night, the paintball gun would spring to life and begin shooting yellow pellets into the room. Some hit the walls or the furniture. Some hit the artist.
11: I was shot at 70,000 times, and I received 80 million hits on the internet from 128 countries.
0: Wafa Bilal spent one whole month in the room, targeted tens of thousands of times by random strangers around the world. Why would he choose to do this? Wafa was born and raised in Iraq. He came to the U.S. in the early 90s.
11: I live this duality of living in two places. One is a comfort zone of the United States, and the other one is the conflict zone in Iraq where my family, friends live.
0: In 2004, Wafa says one of his brothers was killed in an airstrike.
11: One of my brother, Haji, was killed in air-to-ground missile. And I didn't know what to do.
0: Wafa is a performance artist, and he wanted to engage others in the conversation that was running through his mind. 3 years after his brother's death, he got an idea.
11: In January of 2007, I was watching TV, and I was watching an interview with an American soldier.
0: Sitting in the United States, the soldier directed drones to fire missiles thousands of miles away in the Iraqi desert.
11: I was shocked how the soldier completely disconnected physically and emotionally from what happened on the ground of in Iraq.
0: At the time, Wafa was living in Chicago. He came up with a proposal and presented it to a gallery.
11: And I said, I want to lock myself in the gallery space for 30 days, and I'm going to build a robot connected to the internet. And the robot shoots a paintball, and viewers online could direct that gun and shoot at me. And there you go. That's another shot. Let's see. This one says from Milwaukee.
0: The idea was to turn ordinary people into drone operators who could target someone far away. Except, in this case, people would not be following orders. They would have a choice about whether to shoot. And you could see the human being on the other end. Wafa's suffering would be visible.
11: When you are in this little room, you see the sheer destruction, but if you are online, it becomes like a video game. And that's another thing that I wanted to connect with people, that there is real consequences to these actions. It's day 16. My body is just getting weak by the day. I thought I felt better.
0: As the days went by, Wafa started to feel crushed by the experience.
11: It's late night. Feel extremely tired. But I'm afraid to go to bed.
0: In some ways, Wafa was attempting to do what civil disobedience movements around the world have done. He was deliberately putting himself in harm's way in order to draw attention to a problem and affect change.
11: I have United States, I have Denmark, I have Ireland, I have the UK, I have France again, Canada. So it's not one place. It is almost global shooting. And I don't know.
12: Somebody said, imagine the entire nation living like this.

Why did strangers who knew nothing about Wafa take it upon themselves to hurt him? Do technology and modern life and the anonymity they offer make us less caring as human beings? On today's show, building empathy in a connected and confrontational world.

0: Jamil Zaki is a psychologist at Stanford University. He's the author of the book, The War for Kindness: Building Empathy in a Fractured World. Jamil, welcome to Hidden Brain.
1: Thanks for having me.
0: You have a very powerful story about how you came to be interested in the subject of empathy. Tell me about your parents, where they're from, how they met, what they went through, and what you learned from the experience.
1: So it turns out that in the early 1970s, Washington State University in Pullman had a program where they granted full scholarships for graduate studies to students from the world's poorest nations. My mother received the scholarship from Peru, and my father did not receive a scholarship, but nonetheless came to Washington State from Pakistan. So they traveled from Lima and Lahore, these two massive cities, to the sleepy town of Pullman, where they fell in love. When I think about my parents, I think the biggest thing that they had in common was their sense of foreignness in the U.S. They sort of took comfort in each other in a place that neither of them understood. But as they grew more comfortable with the U.S. and more acclimated to it, they grew less comfortable with each other. And they divorced. They started splitting up when I was 8, but didn't finish until I was 12. And theirs was a long and acrimonious split. And I am their only child. And so a lot of my childhood was spent kind of bouncing around between their houses. And it really felt like I was bouncing between parallel universes, because their priorities and values and fears are really as far apart as their hometowns. So I would often feel confused, you know, as a small child. I would try to, when I was with my mom, figure out the rules that governed her heart and mind and make them true for myself. But then when I would go to my dad's house, those same rules would stop working. And it was just very confusing. And it felt, I think, to all three of us, like I would really have to choose one of my parents and give up on really knowing the other. But I knew that I had to try for all of our sake. So I did, and I kind of kept working at it and eventually got better and learned to tune myself to my parents' different frequencies. And that kind of saved me as a kid. I think empathy saved me. Not because it was easy. It was work. I always think of my parents' divorce as an empathy gym for me that forced me to work out my ability to care about and understand other people.
0: And you, as you said, described this as an empathy gym. Were there times when you failed to show them empathy? I mean, I must imagine that as a small child, it must have been very difficult in many ways to comprehend what was happening and why these two adults were fighting over you and each was demanding that you see things from their point of view.
1: Oh, absolutely. I mean, one of the big realizations for me as a kid was realizing that both of them were in pain. I think as a child, it's very easy to focus on your own perspective and what you're going through and to blame others, especially adults. I think when I realized that my parents were both struggling, just like I was, it actually made me feel kinship towards them and made it easier to understand that I could connect with both of them, in fact, because what we were going through wasn't that different.
0: Talk a little bit about the benefits of empathy. There's been a lot of work that looks at what happens when people receive empathy from their partners, for example, or from their doctors.
1: Oh, yeah. I mean, in many cases, empathy benefits all parties involved. So, for instance, patients of empathic doctors are more satisfied with their care, but are also more likely to follow doctors' recommendations, which is important for things like preventative care. And spouses of empathic partners are happier in their marriages. But one thing that I think people don't realize as much is that people who experience empathy for others also benefit. It's not just receiving it, but giving it helps us too. Feeling empathy for others reduces our stress, and adolescents who are able to pick out other people's emotions accurately are better adjusted during middle school.
0: Now, parents everywhere recognize the value of empathy. We have courses and classes that try and teach children empathy. I came by this clip on Sesame Street featuring the actor Mark Ruffalo and the character Murray. Take a listen to the clip.
2: Murray.
3: What?
2: Did I tell you about that time when I lost my favorite teddy bear?
3: Oh, no.
2: It was...
3: Oh, this is very sad. Did you love that teddy bear?
2: I loved that teddy bear.
3: Oh, I can imagine exactly how you feel. It's really sad feeling. It makes me want to cry like this.
2: It was sad. It was so sad. But you know what?
3: What?
2: You know what empathy is.
3: I do.
2: That was empathy.
3: What?
2: You could understand how I was feeling, exactly how I was feeling, and understood it. That's empathy.
3: I get it now.
0: Jamil, you've used a similar kind of scenario to explain empathy. Someone's talking with a friend, the friend gets a phone call. Walk me through the rest of that scenario and the three components that you've identified that make up empathy.
1: Yeah, so again, imagine that you're sitting with the friend having lunch and they receive a phone call, and whatever the person on the other side of the line says makes them visibly upset. You don't know what's wrong, but your friend starts to cry and it's obvious that something is wrong. Well, as you see this, a bunch of things might happen inside you. First, you might become upset yourself, sort of vicariously catching their feeling. That's what psychologists often call emotional empathy. You might also try to figure out what's wrong, what they're feeling and why. That's what we call cognitive empathy. And if you're a good friend, at least, you probably will feel concern for what they're going through and a desire for their well-being to improve. That's what psychologists call empathic concern or compassion. And even though these pieces of empathy sometimes go together, they also split apart in interesting ways. So, for instance, different brain systems support emotional and cognitive empathy and empathic concern. And different groups of people struggle with different flavors of empathy.
0: That's fascinating. It's almost like these are different muscle groups, and you need all the muscle groups to be functioning to, in some ways, actualize your full capacity for empathy.
1: I love that analogy. Yeah, that's a perfect way of putting it.
0: At the same time that parents and books and motivational speakers and faith traditions cite the value of empathy, many of us are living in ways that isolate us from the people around us. Among people 18 to 34, for example, 10 times as many people live alone today as did in 1950. I asked Jamil whether there's a link between going solo and the amount of empathy we feel for others.
1: It's hard to say, you know, and I do want to be clear that in looking at any demographic trends over time and trying to link them to empathy decline, we're necessarily speculating, right? There's no way to run an experiment where you have history occur multiple times and fiddle with different pieces of it to see what causes a decline in empathy. Mm-hmm. But certainly, you know, you can point to big shifts in the way that people live. And one of them is that we're becoming more urban and more solitary. And when we interact with people, it's often in more transactional ways, right? Sort of some of the regular rituals that used to bring us into contact with other people often are giving way to more solitary pursuits. So there's some evidence, for instance, that anonymous interactions do not favor empathy. So I don't know, there's not data specifically on solitary living, but to the extent that living in, you know, a giant city but by yourself where most of the people who you see are total strangers, there's some evidence that suggests that perhaps that might have an effect on our empathy.
0: And of course, one of the other places where anonymity rules is the internet. And when you look at some of the changes that have unfolded and the timetable of those changes, they do coincide, at least correlationally, with the rise of internet technologies. And I'm wondering, is there reason to imagine that there's a connection between these two things, that the connections we have with one another online and on Twitter or social media, where we often don't know whom we're communicating with or who's listening or who's not listening, could this in some ways be behind this decline in empathy?
1: It certainly is possible. I think that the internet and social media, I don't think of them as inherently antisocial. In a way, you can think of the internet as humanity's greatest empathic opportunity ever, right? We have the chance to connect with people around the world at any time on their own terms and respond with compassion. I mean, I think if you go back and read Wired, you know, 10 or 15 years ago, people were waxing poetic about the way that the internet could bring us all together into a global community. I think in some obvious ways that hasn't always occurred. And I think that has to do in part with some of the ways that we tend to use the internet that might not be empathy positive. So, for instance, oftentimes online, we don't have a chance to see each other's faces and voices in sort of real-time interactions, the kind of richness that we have when we hang out offline. Instead, we see avatars and strings of text, and those might not be great triggers for empathy. There's a great study by Juliana Schroeder and her colleagues where they had people describe their political opinions sort of in an audio recording. They then had a separate group of people listen to those audio recordings or read a transcript of them. And what they found was that people were more likely to dehumanize the person whose opinion was they were reading about if they were only reading it, whereas if they were hearing the person's voice, they were less likely to dehumanize that individual. Right? So it's almost as though we're leaving behind, when we go online, some of the cues that allow us to detect each other's real humanity.
0: And there's a deep irony there, isn't there, Jamil? I mean, when we live in these big cities, we're living cheek by jowl with lots of other people, but in some ways we're not connecting with them. And the same goes with the internet. We have the capacity to connect with large numbers of other people, but we're connecting in often the superficial way instead of this deeper way.
1: It is ironic, isn't it? I mean, we in cities, for instance, we see more people than we ever did in human history, but we know fewer of them. And it almost is as though our interactions sort of favor a dehumanized perspective on each other. I mean, I know when I'm sort of stuck in traffic or trying to make my way down a crowded block in Manhattan, people become not people, but obstacles for me on my way. And I think that that's sort of the way that it can often feel in modern contexts.
0: When we come back, more on the signs of empathy and why being empathetic can sometimes be bad for you. You're listening to Hidden Brain. I'm Shankar Vedantam. This is NPR.

0: This is Katie and Kay, Carbondale Community Access Radio, Glenwood Springs, Carbondale, the Roaring Fork Valley, and beyond.
1: I just wanted to be one of the strokes. Now look at the mess you made me make.
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3: This is Hidden Brain. I'm Shankar Vedantam. Jamil Zaki is the author of The War for Kindness, Building Empathy in a Fractured World. He conducts research on empathy at Stanford University. Jamil, people who have been through terrible suffering can respond in different ways. Some people turn inward to avoid future pain, while others turn outward. They show empathy for the suffering of other people. I feel like I've seen research studies that show both these things. Can you talk about these studies and why people might go in one direction or another after they experience trauma?
4: Yeah, you know, I think that we often think of trauma, you know, sort of things like being through a war or being assaulted or suffering a terrible injury as things that, again, as you put it nicely, sort of draw us into each other, or even that trauma might perpetuate itself. We often hear about cycles of violence or the idea that hurt people hurt people. And that's certainly true in some cases. But there's a lot of research that's actually much more hopeful on what psychologists call altruism born of suffering. This is the idea that sometimes when we've gone through great pain, that actually sort of opens us up to caring more about other people and their suffering. So there are all sorts of examples of that as well. So for instance, people who have suffered from addiction often change their lives and become addiction counselors. People who have been assaulted often change their lives and become assault counselors, sort of because they resonate with the frequency of other people suffering more acutely. Psychologists don't really know that much about sort of what causes people when they experience suffering to go in one direction or another. But one important factor that they have identified is the support that we receive from other people. So if after a trauma, an individual is able to find a community of others who support them, well, then they're more likely to recover from their own trauma, and they might also be more likely to turn around and provide that support to others.
3: I'm thinking about research that Michael Wohl and Nyla Branscombe and others have done, looking at how when you remind people of past traumas, you remind Americans, for example, of the 9/11 attacks, Americans become more willing to endorse or tolerate harsh interrogation techniques in the fight against terrorism. And in some ways, at one level, this seems very intuitive, that you feel like you've been through something bad, and I remind you of the bad thing you've been through. And there's a part of you that says, I don't want that bad thing to happen again, and that increases my willingness to permit actions or behaviors that might I might otherwise say, hang on a second, this is going to cause harm to other people.
4: Yeah, absolutely. And I mean, I think that it cuts both ways, right? I mean, I think reminding people of collective trauma, for instance, can make them more weary of outsiders and sort of more, as you say, willing to even endorse violence or aggression towards outsiders. But thinking of a common threat is also one way to bring people within a group closer together. I remember after 9/11, the way that Americans really felt like we were all one because we were facing this really deep trauma together. And likewise, there's all sorts of evidence that when people feel that they have a common threat that they're facing, they band together.
3: So it's really interesting. What you're really pointing out is that empathy in some ways has this double-edged sword quality to it, which is on the one hand, it's prompting us to to be outward looking, but it's also driven in some ways by factors about who's in our in-group and who's not in our in-group. The psychologist Paul Bloom, who wrote the book Against Empathy, The Case for Rational Compassion, he argues that empathy tends to be parochial and it tends to be biased. And that's why when we ask people to be empathic, we're really inviting them to be prejudiced. Is that true?
4: I think that Paul is right in certain ways. Absolutely, empathy sort of begins parochially. Our instinctive empathy might be more driven towards people in our tribe than outside of it. I often think of oxytocin, you know, this chemical that sort of causes us to bond to other people, right? We often think of oxytocin as the love drug or the cuddle hormone. But it turns out that if you give people oxytocin intranasally, for instance, they become more caring about people in their group, but less caring about people outside their group. In essence, sort of turning up people's empathy in that case means turning up their parochialism. I think a big place where Paul and I differ is on what we do with this information. So Paul, I think, believes that, okay, empathy tends to be parochial and biased towards insiders versus outsiders, so we should give up on it altogether. I think differently. I think that that's a problem with how empathy tends to operate. But I try to focus us on the fact that we can control how we empathize and make choices about the way that we deploy our caring. And if we recognize that, hey, I'm empathizing in a parochial way, in a tribal way, we can try to make a different choice and broaden our empathy even towards people who are different from ourselves.
3: You've done some very interesting work with police officers where you brought to bear this insight that you just talked about. Tell me about that work and tell me about how sometimes the right recommendation might actually be to tell people, behave a little less empathetically.
4: Yeah, so for the book, I profiled Washington State's Criminal Justice Training Center. Although these officers were very empathic towards citizens, they were even more empathic towards fellow police officers. And that included fellow police officers who had engaged in potential police misconduct, right? So while I was there, there was a case of police officers who had shot an unarmed man named Antonio Zambrano Montes. And during my visit to CJTC, the officers involved in that shooting, they're not indicted at all. So that seemed like a travesty of justice to many people in Washington State, but the people at CJTC were adamant that these were good guys who had just made a mistake. That level of empathy for people in their own group, I feel, and this is just my perspective, might have interfered with their ability to understand how the rest of the world saw what had happened. And in fact, this is consistent with research by my friend Emile Bruneau. He's studied sort of parochial empathy in a lot of different intergroup contexts. And what he finds is that sometimes if you want to predict when someone will be willing to be aggressive towards outsiders or unwilling to compromise with someone on the other side of a conflict, it's not enough to measure whether they empathize with the people on the outside. You have to also measure how empathic they are to their own group. And it turns out that people who are extraordinarily empathic towards people in their group, even if they're also empathic towards outsiders, are unwilling to compromise, unwilling to do anything that could threaten their own tribe. So what this suggests is that sometimes if we want to open ourselves up to other cultures, to people on the other side of a political or racial divide, maybe what we should start out doing is not just trying to get to know them and empathize more with them, but to recognize if we're empathizing so much with our group that we'll be unable to be flexible emotionally.
3: I want to talk about another paradox of empathy. You say that about 50% of oncologists report feeling intense heartbreak when they communicate bad news to patients. So even as empathy is this very powerful driver of positive outcomes in medical settings, for example, it also seems to come at some personal cost.
4: Yeah, in fact, even having medical students simulate delivering bad news makes them anxious, makes their palms start to sweat and their hearts start to race. Empathy is hugely beneficial, including in medical contexts, for the people who receive it. but it can be an occupational hazard for the people who give it.
3: I understand that a friend of yours is a psychotherapist and she avoids scheduling depressed patients at the end of the day for in some ways the same reason?
4: Yeah, because she feels as though their negative mood will seep into her and sort of leave her unable to interact well with her family. And I think this is part of the double-edged sword of empathy for people in caring professions. On the one hand, many of these people are driven to their work by a preternatural care for others. But on the other hand, that same care can cause them to lose themselves, especially if they're in really intense medical settings where they're surrounded by, sort of chronically surrounded by, other people's deep suffering. And as a result, oftentimes I think people in caring professions feel like they're stuck in a double bind between caring for other people adequately but potentially grinding themselves down or turning themselves off. This is something that is called in the medical profession defensive dehumanization. The idea that physicians and other healthcare professionals feel like they sometimes have to turn off their empathy and stop seeing their patients as people just so they can go on being people.
3: You cite this interesting study that Mark Pencer conducted in the 1970s, which is another example of this kind of defensive behavior where people avoid situations where they might be called upon to demonstrate empathy. What was the study and what did he find?
4: Yeah, this was a fascinating study where Pencer placed a table sort of asking for charitable donations. And the table had, you know, a request for donations to charity. Sometimes the table had no one manning it, and sometimes the table had a person there who was in a wheelchair. And what he found is that when he put those empathic triggers on the table, people actually walked further away. They sort of went out of their way to avoid the table more. It was almost as though they were trying to keep physical distance between them and something that would make them feel empathy, either because it would feel bad or because it would force them to do something like donate that maybe they didn't really want to do. I think a lot of us have this experience when we see, for instance, a homeless individual on the sidewalk ahead of us. I've heard of people who cross the street to avoid that encounter, maybe because they don't want to sort of see that person suffering close up because it will make them feel sad or guilty or both.
3: There's some irony there, isn't there? Which is that the person who is likely to actually be more empathic is also the person who's likely to cross the street because they recognize that the empathy that they have inside them is going to make them feel bad.
4: Absolutely. Yeah, I've talked with lots of people who identify as empaths and basically say that they're crippled by their overabundance of care for other people, and that sometimes they avoid sort of busy cities overall just because they don't want to be inundated with other people's pain.
3: So in other words, empathy not only can produce pain can not only produce disengagement, but we can actually almost dehumanize other people because we're so, in some ways, reluctant to accept the pain that comes with actually empathizing with them.
4: Yeah, absolutely. Especially if you or a group that you belong to is responsible for that pain. Because then empathy can twist into a sense of guilt or even self-loathing. And there's a dramatic example of this that was studied about 10 years ago with death workers in the American South. These are executioners. And what they found is that people who worked on death rows were likely to dehumanize inmates and say that they had given up the right to be treated like people. And this was especially true if they were the ones physically involved in delivering lethal injections and the like. So again, in lots of ways, empathy can hurt us, right? It can be unpleasant or cause us to view ourselves in ways that we don't like. And that in turn can cause us to avoid it.
3: When we come back, how to manage this tricky balance and how we can train ourselves with deliberate practice to be more empathetic. You're listening to Hidden Brain. I'm Shankar Vedantam. 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
0: This is Hidden Brain. I'm Shankar Vedantam. During his month-long performance art piece, tens of thousands of paintballs were fired at Wafa Bilal in his studio. The white walls of his gallery turned fluorescent yellow.
4: Yeah, so you could just keep repeating getting hits.
0: On day 11, a shooter from Estonia began bombarding his lamp until it fell apart.
5: It was sad for me because the lamp represented just the only thing that stayed alive beside me in the space, especially at night. And it was very sad.
0: Viewers online could see Wafa's sadness. Later that day, one of those viewers came to visit him in person.
5: The lamp was totally broken, and I have a person here walked in with a brand new lamp.
6: Hi, my name is Matt. I was watching the camera this morning. I saw the lamp went out, so I had some time. I thought I'd run to Target. Got a new lamp and some light bulbs, so I know sometimes you need all the help you can get, even in a situation like this. So thought I'd bring that by and just help you out a little bit.
0: Jamil, talk about this moment. Perfect strangers are attacking Wafa, and then a perfect stranger shows up to help him. What do you think causes someone to take the step of saying, this problem is my problem, this suffering is my suffering?
7: Well, it's a beautiful story, and, you know, there's so many like it. And I think it really, Wafa's story shows you the two sides of how empathy can work in our modern context, right? On the one hand, you've got people who are anonymous, sort of feeling as though, you know, they've had the brake lines cut from their social lives and they can do whatever they want without having to worry about the consequences. So they're acting aggressively towards a total stranger. On the other hand, you have someone who taps into that stranger's story, who's paying attention to Wafa. He's watching the video of him and realizing what he's going through, sort of able to tap into the story of this stranger. And that, instead of destroying his empathy, builds it, stretches it towards this person, and drives him, inspires him to help him.
5: I forgot to mention something is really important. Matt is a Marine.
0: Matt wasn't the only visitor.
8: Hi, I'm Laura. I live here in Chicago, so I came down to the gallery, and I made some of my famous muffins. It's actually my sister's recipe.
9: I noticed the other night when you went to sleep, they had one black sock on and one white sock, so I brought you some socks.
0: There were lots of people online who helped Wafa, too. Sometimes they took control of the paintball gun by repeatedly pressing down a key and pointing the gun away from Wafa. He called them his virtual human shields.
5: Something is really amazing happening right now. I have about 36 or so people pressing the button down on the left, preventing people from panning into my direction.
0: Here is Wafa on day 31, after stepping outside the gallery building for the first time in a month.
5: And the whole idea is reinforce might believe in humanity and human kindness. So thank you very much for keeping the hope alive. And please keep the conversation going.
0: It may seem surprising that Wafa's month in the paintball gallery left him feeling optimistic about humanity. But he's not alone in that optimism. Jamil Zaki also thinks there are ways we might use technology to form connections with people whom we previously did not see as being like ourselves. He's done work looking at how virtual reality might help people identify with others whose lives are very different from their own.
7: What we wanted to do is use technology to bring people not just to sort of observe the experiences of a homeless individual, but observe them from the inside. So we had a simulation where people went through a series of scenes. These are sort of virtual reality scenes of what it might be like to become homeless. So in one scene, they've been evicted from their apartment and they're trying to figure out what they can sell to make ends meet and stay in their apartment just one more month. In the second scene, they've failed to stay in their apartment and are now sort of sleeping in their car, which is then impounded. And then in a third scene, they're on a local bus line, which in fact, in the Bay Area, there is a bus line that homeless individuals often take to for shelter during the night. So again, this showed people in an interactive, immersive way, the process that an individual might go through when they become homeless. What we found was that this short simulation powerfully affected people's empathy for the homeless. Even a month later, people who had gone through that simulation as opposed to a control condition were less likely to dehumanize homeless individuals, and they were more supportive of policies that would produce affordable housing for people in the Bay Area, which is a very sort of hot-button issue around here. So again, this suggests that by putting ourselves into the story of people who on the surface appear different from us, we can recognize, as you put it nicely, our common humanity with them, and that can trigger empathy in a really natural way.
0: There are also some less high-tech ways to get people to walk in the shoes of other people. And one of the things you mentioned in the book is the idea of the theater. How does being an actor in some ways prompt you to develop the muscle of empathy?
7: Yeah, I mean, if you think about what acting is, that you really immerse yourself so deeply in the character that you stop being yourself and start being them for a little while. I mean, I'd say it's more than walking a mile in their shoes. You're almost walking a mile in their skin. And as a result, there's some evidence, at least, that acting in fact bolsters people's empathy. So in a great set of studies, Talia Goldstein looked at adolescents who were in performing arts high schools and compared them, at the beginning and end of the year to students who were being trained in visual arts. And what she found is that sort of acting, training in acting, improved kids' empathy more than training in a different type of art, which is not to say that training in the visual arts doesn't have advantages. I'm sure it does. But sort of embodying another person in the way that actors do almost is like, I would say, a performance-enhancing drug for empathy, if you will.
0: And in some ways, does the same go for narrative fiction? I mean, I feel like when I'm reading a great novel, you know, I, as you said a second ago, become transported. I become, you know, a woman who's living in the 19th century. And in some ways, deeply written, beautifully written narrative fiction has this ability to pull us deep into the lives of other people.
7: Absolutely. Yeah. I mean, this is why I love fiction as well, because it

0: also some experimental evidence now coming out that even small doses of fiction produce small but reliable improvements in people's empathy. And I think this is especially important because fiction is one of the most powerful ways to connect with people who are different from us, who maybe we might not have a chance to meet otherwise, right? So, for instance, you can, maybe it would be hard to meet someone who is, I don't know, a Bolivian miner, but you could probably go to a bookstore and find a novel about their experiences. And likewise, there's some evidence, for instance, that when people read novelistic, vivid accounts of the experiences of Arab Americans or people of different gender identities than themselves, they form greater empathy for those other groups.
1: We've talked in different ways about how redefining who's in the in-group can reshape our capacity for empathy. You mentioned a very interesting research study in the book involving fans of the Manchester United soccer team. Do you remember that study? And if you do, can you tell me about it?
0: Yeah, I love this study from Mark Levine and his colleagues. So they recruited rabid Manchester United fans. And, you know, fandom in UK soccer is very important. And they asked them to write about why they loved Manchester United so much, and then told them that they would go to a different building on campus to watch film of Man U playing. While they were on their way across campus, they came across a jogger who appeared to twist his ankle and fall to the ground, writhing in pain. This person was, in fact, an actor, and the trick here was that the psychologists made it such that sometimes that actor was wearing a Manchester United jersey. Sometimes they were wearing a jersey of Liverpool, which at the time was Manchester United's most hated rival, and other times they were wearing a blank jersey. And what they found was that Man U fans were more than willing to help fellow Man U fans, but also more than willing to basically step over a Liverpool fan as they sort of writhed on the ground in pain. This is sort of classic tribalism in terms of our empathy and generosity. But what I love about this study is that the psychologists ran a second version of it. And here, instead of asking Man U fans to write about why they loved the team, they asked them to write about why they loved soccer, why it is such a beautiful game. And then they put them in the same scenario. And what they found was that after writing about how much they loved soccer, individuals were not just willing to help fellow Man U fans, but also willing to help Liverpool fans. They still didn't help the person in the blank jersey, which I guess suggests that it's which I suppose suggests that it's better to be part of any tribe than part of none. But I think there's a deeper takeaway from this study, which is that, yes, it's easier to empathize with people who are like us than unlike us. But all of us have many different selves inside us at any given moment. And each self carries with it a different group, maybe of a different size. So if I think of myself, for instance, as a Stanford person, well, then people at UC Berkeley are my mortal enemy, especially during the big game. But if I think of myself as a Californian, then my in-group, the people who deserve my empathy and who it's easy to empathize with, that group grows. And if I can think of myself as, I don't know, an American or a human being, then that group will grow even further.
1: You know, I'm thinking about the story you told me about your parents' divorce when you were a small child. You write in the book about your parents that two people's experiences could differ so drastically, yet both be true and deep, is maybe the most important lesson I've ever learned.
0: I think, you know, I often attribute that period of my life to really making me who I am at the deepest level. I mean, I think not for nothing, they say that research is me-search, right? At least in psychology, people tend to gravitate towards ideas that have made an impact on their life. And I think for me, empathizing with my parents was a survival skill that I needed just to sort of keep my family together at some level. But it also taught me at a much broader level that people can be fundamentally different from each other for fundamentally similar reasons, right? My parents had totally different values, not because one of them was wrong or because one of them was a bad person, but because of the lives that they had lived and the experiences that they had.

had and the things that had hurt them and helped them along the way. I think that this is a lesson that I try to impart to all of my students as well, is that, you know, oftentimes when we encounter someone who's different from ourselves and has an opinion or a viewpoint maybe that we even abhor, it's easy to just view them as being either obtuse or dishonest or both. But that's a mistake. It's something that psychologists call naive realism, the idea that your version of the world is the world. And I think that empathy at a deep level is the understanding that someone else's world is just as real as yours.

0: Jamil Zaki is the author of The War for Kindness, Building Empathy in a Fractured World. He conducts research on empathy at Stanford University. Jamil, thank you so much for joining me today on Hidden Brain.
1: Thanks for having me.

0: Hidden Brain is produced by Hidden Brain Media. Our audio production team includes Annie Murphy-Paul, Kristen Wong, Laura Quirrell, Ryan Katz, Autumn Barnes, Andrew Chadwick, and Nick Woodbury. Tara Boyle is our executive producer. I'm Hidden Brain's executive editor. Next week on the show, we explore the human hive mind. We talk with an anthropologist who makes the case that our ability to share cultural knowledge is one of humanity's great superpowers.
1: What we're really good at is taking advantage of all the information stored in the minds around us and the minds of others. And we can even create new things by recombining things that we acquire from different people.
0: We'll explore this argument and how cultural practices have changed our bodies and our minds. 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Our latest video looks at master narratives, the big overarching stories that shape how we see the world. 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I'm Shankar Vedantam. 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
3: Yeah.
4: Okay. 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

In this day of AI smart tools, it's easy to forget that we humans once relied on dumb hand tools, like saws, drills, screwdrivers, and wrenches. For decades, a major maker of these trusty instruments has been a company in New Britain, Connecticut, appropriately named the Stanley Works. Today, having taken over other big brands like Craftsman and Black & Decker, Stanley is a $15 billion a year conglomerate. And many former workers are asking, Stanley Works for whom? That's because corporate top executives have quietly orchestrated a decades-long move of Stanley factories out of our country, abandoning the skilled machinists who literally made the brand successful. The final blow comes this week, when Stanley will shut down the last of its red brick factories in New Britain. An odd move, since workers there produced one of Stanley's most iconic products, the Powerlock tape measure. It is enormously popular. Indeed, I have two of them. Yet corporate bosses claim that cheaper foreign-made tape measures now dominate the market, so poof, goodbye, 300 American jobs. But wait, Stanley did not eliminate the jobs, it just moved them to Thailand, where labor is paid 75% less than in Connecticut. Indeed, the major foreign competitor to Stanley turns out to be Stanley. It has been building modernized production facilities in Thailand even as it divested in U.S. factories and increased shipments of foreign-made tape measures to the U.S. This is Jim Hightower saying, Stanley's CEO was paid $7.6 million last year. Nice, but now the paychecks of 300 workers can be reallocated to global shareholders and give another hike in the chief's pay. And that's how the inequality merry-go-round keeps spinning round and round and round. The Hightower Radio Lowdown is made possible by you subscribers to Jim Hightower's Lowdown on Substack. Find us at jimhightower.substack.com.

This is Bird Note. Many flowers roll out the red carpet for desired visitors like hummingbirds and bumblebees, with bright colors and petals that act as landing pads. But flowers are sometimes victims of nectar thieves, species that bypass the flower's intended route to nectar without picking up any pollen. Tennessee warblers might not look like crafty robbers. They're tiny yellowish songbirds with a white stripe over their eyes. But they specialize in hacking into flowers. With their short, sharp bills, they tap a hole into the flower's base and enjoy an easy meal as nectar drips out. Tennessee warblers do most of their nectar drinking in tropical forests on their wintering grounds. During the breeding season in North America, insects are their most important food source. In fact, these warblers may help protect trees from spruce budworm. When there's a budworm outbreak, Tennessee warblers eat almost nothing else. So these nectar thieves give back to their ecosystems in their own way. For Bird Note, I'm Michael Stein. Tom and Annalie Luman celebrate Bird Note with today's show. They believe Bird Note stories are a magical doorway to nature and all of its wonders.